0: Strategic and international studies describe the trip as an effort to stabilize the relationship rather than resolve deep tensions. And that word stabilize tells you everything. These are two countries still fundamentally at odds on trade, technology, Taiwan, and now Iran. But here's the thing. For President Trump, who has an unpredictability streak, stability is actually what he needs right now. He needs a foreign policy win. Whether Xi Jinping gives him that remains the central question of this summit.
1: The international official overseeing the planned reconstruction of Gaza has said the door to the future of the Palestinian enclave remains closed. In his first news conference since joining President Trump's Board of Peace, Nikolai Mladenov said the ceasefire was barely holding.
2: There are violations every day, and some of them are very serious. And let's be honest about these violations and what they mean in practice. They mean that civilians still are being killed, that families live in fear, that delays and restrictions continue to affect humanitarian access and daily life. For many Palestinians in Gaza, in fact for all Palestinians in Gaza, the war does not yet feel fully over.
1: The United Arab Emirates has denied that the Israeli Prime Minister Benjamin Netanyahu paid a secret visit to the country, despite Mr. Netanyahu's office announcing this just hours before. A statement from the Prime Minister's office said the visit took place since the start of the Iran war and resulted in a historic breakthrough in relations. Naomi Wells reports from Jerusalem.
3: Just hours after Benjamin Netanyahu's office hailed a historic meeting between him and the Emirati president, the visit was strongly denied by the UAE's foreign ministry. It said that any claims regarding unannounced visits were unfounded unless officially announced by the UAE authorities. Israel and the UAE had already normalised relations in 2020, but the US-Israel war with Iran appeared to deepen that relationship militarily.
1: The health ministry in Lebanon says Israeli airstrikes killed 22 people, including 8 children, across the south on Wednesday. Several were killed in strikes on vehicles on or near the main coastal highway linking the south to the capital Beirut. Lebanese officials say more than 400 people have been killed since a nominal ceasefire came into force last month. During that time, they say Israel has destroyed or damaged more than 10,000 homes. Israel says it's targeting Hezbollah. This is the latest world news from the BBC. Russia has launched one of the biggest aerial attacks on Ukraine since the start of its full-scale invasion, targeting critical infrastructure. President Zelensky said Russia had fired a barrage of at least 800 drones, killing 6 people. Explosions were recorded as far west as Zakarpattia region, which rarely experiences bombardment. An American woman who published a children's book about grief after the sudden death of her husband has been sentenced to life without a possibility of parole for his murder. A jury in March found that Corey Richens laced her husband's drink with 5 times the lethal dose of fentanyl in 2022. She was also found guilty of attempted murder for trying to poison him weeks earlier on Valentine's Day with a fentanyl-laced sandwich. Leading scientists have warned FIFA that its heat safety measures for the Men's Football World Cup are inadequate and could put players at risk of serious harm. The tournament, which starts next month, is being hosted by the US, Mexico and Canada. International experts in health, climate and sports performance have called on football's governing body to introduce stronger protections, including longer cooling breaks. Andrew Sims is director of the New Weather Institute.
4: We're worried that FIFA is playing recklessly with the health and safety of players. The current guidelines seem so out of alignment with what is best practice and the most recent science and the direction that extreme weather events have been taking recently, and also what we know about the kind of conditions that we're to expect in the host cities.
1: And in football, Paris Saint-Germain have won the top men's league in France for the 5th year in a row. A 2-0 victory over their nearest rivals, Lens, gave PSG an unassailable lead at the top of the table. Elsewhere in Europe, Inter Milan have won the Italian Cup. They beat Lazio in the final 2-0. The result completes a domestic double for Inter, who won the Serie A title earlier this month. And that's the latest BBC News.
5: You're listening to The Newsroom from the BBC World Service with me, Jeanette Jalil. And we start with a claim and a counterclaim. Israel's Prime Minister Benjamin Netanyahu has alleged he made a secret trip to the United Arab Emirates at the height of the US-Israel war on Iran to meet its president. His office said the visit had led to a historic breakthrough in relations between Israel and the UAE. But the UAE has denied that this happened, calling the claims baseless. This comes after recent reports that the UAE had secretly carried out its own attacks on Iran in retaliation for the Iranian attacks on its oil facilities. The UAE is one of a number of Arab states that have normalized relations with Israel in what are known as the Abraham Accords. And on Tuesday, the US disclosed that Israel had shared part of its Iron Dome defense system with the Emirati state. Our Middle East analyst is Sebastian Usher.
6: Well, what we have from Mr. Netanyahu's office is essentially that he paid a visit during the war and it was secret. And he had a meeting with the Emirati president, and it talks about a historic breakthrough being achieved at that meeting. No more information on that. There is some more information that the Israeli media is giving, not confirmed officially, about where the meeting might have taken place, how long it lasted, etc. All of that, though, is undercut to an obviously to quite a large extent by the fact that the UAE foreign ministry has stepped out very quickly and denied the reports. Now, it says it denies any reports about this meeting, saying they're baseless. Now, whether that was drafted while it was still being reported in the Israeli media before an actual statement by the Prime Minister's office is interesting, because it's quite different to say that, you know, Israeli media reports are based, but to say that the actual Prime Minister of Israel is lying, which is what that would be, is intriguing to say the least.
5: And Sebastian, if this was a secret visit, why did Mr. Netanyahu's office release this statement?
6: I think this is about propaganda as much as anything else. I'm pretty sure that if this meeting did take place, and I think you'd have to say that the likelihood is that it did, otherwise why would Mr. Netanyahu's office be, you know, putting out its neck like this? But as you said, it's a secret meeting. But imagine the UAE very much wanted it to remain a secret meeting, didn't want it to be made public, which I think has led to that very swift response. So from the Israeli perspective, it is another way, as far as Mr. Netanyahu is concerned, both for his domestic audience, elections are due to come up soon, and the world audience, of just how central Israel now is to the security of the Middle East, and how Arab countries are looking to Israel for their protection. I mean, this latest report comes after we heard from a US ambassador to Israel, Mike Huckabee, just a day or so ago, saying that the US essentially confirms that Israel had sent some of its anti-ballistic missiles from its famed Iron Dome system to the UAE with personnel to help the UAE fight back against those Iranian attacks.
5: And it's particularly sensitive for the UAE because there have been reports of it carrying out its own attacks on Iran.
6: There's that, absolutely. I mean, I think the position pre-war where the UAE didn't want to stir up Iran, I think that's gone. I mean, obviously the two sides now are at each other's throats. I think the UAE, though, I mean, has two real concerns here. One is it doesn't want to be even more in the target of Iran, which this would likely lead to. Also, I mean, although the UAE signed up to the Abraham Accords back in 2020, though it has diplomatic relations with Israel, though cordial relations with Israel go back years and years, business-wise, they're very, very close to each other. Of the countries in the Arab world and Israel, I'd say they're probably the closest. But it's still a big embarrassment for an Arab country of this kind to host the Israeli Prime Minister Benjamin Netanyahu. There were a couple of times when Mr. Netanyahu was due to go to the UAE over the past few years since the Abraham Accords. Those didn't happen because of anger within the UAE over things that had happened in Israel. So this shows still it's very sensitive as far as Arab governments are concerned, even ones, as I say, that have signed up to a peace deal with Israel.
5: Sebastian Usher. Well, despite a ceasefire supposedly being in place in Lebanon, its health ministry says 22 people, 8 of them children, have been killed in Israeli strikes across the south of the country in the latest day of violence. Nearly 3,000 people have been killed since the Iranian-backed armed group Hezbollah started firing at Israel in response to its war on Iran. 400 of them since the ceasefire came into effect less than a month ago. Israel has seized large swathes of South Lebanon, ordering residents to leave. The Israeli and Lebanese officials are due to hold another round of talks in Washington on Thursday to try to end the fighting. Our Middle East correspondent Hugo Beshega reports.
7: Let's just go. The ceasefire was supposed to have stopped the war in Lebanon, but it hasn't. We were standing on the hilltop overlooking three small villages in the valleys of the south, but the explosions got louder and the buzz of an Israeli drone sounded closer. It didn't feel safe and we left. Arab Salim is a sleepy village that has been near the front line of many wars. Mostly deserted, it's caught up again in conflict. A few men gather in front of a small shop. Phones in hand, they check the messages with reports of Israeli airstrikes that keep coming in. The village is quiet, but not in peace.
8: War is ugly, but when it's imposed upon you, you have to defend your country and your existence.
7: Hussein, a middle-aged man, tall and kind, owned the only grocery here. It's now completely charred after an Israeli airstrike hit the building next door a month ago. He has now put up a Hezbollah flag outside.
8: We are all civilians here, but the community supports Hezbollah because they're defending us. We're the ones putting Hezbollah flags over destroyed shops and buildings here in the village, not them. They're the only ones keeping us on our land.
7: Near the mosque, we meet two women, Fatima and Dunya. In their 80s, born here and determined to stay.
9: How do you feel when you hear the drones overhead?
10: I won't lie, I am a bit afraid. I won't deny that. But then, I steady my nerves. Everyone gets afraid, but there are different levels of fear. We're counting on God, nothing more, nothing less.
7: More than 400 people have been killed in Lebanon during the ceasefire. Israel says it is attacking Hezbollah for violating the deal. And Hezbollah has attacked Israel and Israeli troops in southern Lebanon with rockets and drones.
9: We're standing at the last checkpoint of the Lebanese military on this road. And on the other side is the so-called yellow line. This is the part of Lebanon that is now under Israeli occupation. And the Lebanese soldiers have told us that Israeli troops are operating from some of the houses at the top of the hill, not really far from here.
7: Southern Lebanon is the heartland of Hezbollah. The group has been weakened and is under pressure to disarm, but it remains popular here.
11: Hezbollah, I mean, who is Hezbollah?
12: Who is Hezbollah? It's me, you, and her. We are Hezbollah. Hezbollah was created to defend my land.
7: Rida lives in Tyre, the largest city in the south. An Israeli airstrike destroyed his business and his house and killed his brother and a dozen of his neighbors. All civilians, he says.
12: In my opinion, Hezbollah's weapons can only be handed over when Lebanon has full sovereignty over its territory. Because as long as Lebanon is under occupation or under threat, we cannot trust anyone.

0: Hugo Bashega reporting. The top diplomat overseeing President Trump's peace plan for Gaza has said he can see a role for Hamas in the Palestinian territory as a political movement, but only if it disarms. Speaking to journalists on a visit to Jerusalem, Nikolai Baladinov, Gaza's high representative to the US-led Board of Peace, also said it would take a generation to clear the rubble in Gaza and rebuild it. Violence continues despite the ceasefire that came into force last year, with hundreds killed since then, and most of Gaza's population camped out in abysmal conditions, with Israel occupying more than half of the already crowded territory. With more, here's Lucy Williamson.
1: With Donald Trump's peace plan for Gaza stalled in a fractured ceasefire, Mr. Mladenov said Israel's withdrawal depended on Hamas disarming and handing over power, but that the group could survive as a political party if it gave up its commitment to fighting Israel.
2: We're not asking Hamas to disappear as a political movement. A political party that disavows armed activity can compete in national Palestinian elections. What is not negotiable, however, is that armed factions or militias with their own military command and control

0: of Gaza, something Gaza's people wouldn't want, he said, and which wouldn't deliver security for Israel.
1: Lucy Williamson, you're listening to The Newsroom from the BBC World Service. President Trump has been greeted by pomp and pageantry on his arrival in Beijing, the first visit to China by a US leader since he went there nearly a decade ago. When he and President Xi Jinping meet, they're expected to discuss their tense trade relationship, the war in Iran, and arms sales to Taiwan. Mr. Trump is being accompanied by a contingent of business leaders, including tech billionaires like Elon Musk, in the hope that American companies can get better access to Chinese markets. From Beijing, here's Laura Bicker.
2: China was ready with a carefully choreographed welcome. And the US president paused to take in the precision of the display. He once promised to take a hard line on China, but ahead of his trip, he seemed eager to do a deal.
3: Now, there is no doubt that the war in the Middle East will overshadow these talks that were meant to be about trade.
2: China fought back hard against Donald Trump's tariffs. It's now the leading car exporter in the world, a real challenge for US manufacturers.
4: What can this robot do?
2: This country's also racing to rival US technology and investing billions in robotics.
4: This robot can bend.
2: Firms here can build the body, but some need America's help with the brain.
5: The lion dance.
2: President Xi will want to buy high-end chips from the US to power his robotics revolution, if Mr. Trump will let him. China needs stable relations with the US to keep its ambitions on track.
3: Donald Trump was last here in 2017, but things have changed since then. China's grown far more confident, far more assertive, and President Xi may feel that he is facing a war-weakened US leader. China is likely to push the United States to end its arms sales to Taiwan, the self-governing island that Beijing claims as its own territory and has not ruled out the use of force to take it. Donald Trump, for his part, wants a big signature trade deal, something he can sell at home as his approval ratings continue to fall. China is likely to buy more American goods and they'll treat Donald Trump like an emperor for a day with a tour of the 15th century Temple of Heaven.
1: Laura Bicker. It's the latest twist in a gruesome murder trial that has fascinated people in the United States and beyond. 3 years after he was convicted of killing his wife and son by a court in South Carolina, disgraced lawyer Alex Murdoch has had his murder convictions overturned. The state Supreme Court ordered a new trial, saying a local county clerk had unfairly biased a jury against him in the original one. Such was the intense interest in the trial that it even inspired a drama miniseries.
6: God, this is Alec Murdoch. I need police and an ambulance immediately.
7: Did the Murdochs tell you not to talk to me?
8: They have connections all the way up to the governor. I think we've only scratched the surface of
1: what's
8: going
1: on. Well, our reporter, Bernd de Busman, told me more.
9: It's definitely a trial that I think kind of transfixed America. And even at the time of the trial, even before the conviction, it had kind of spawned a whole series of documentaries and books and podcasts and a lot of internet discussion on Reddit. And now that's all taken kind of an abrupt turn. The South Carolina Supreme Court overturned that conviction for the murder of Alex Murdoch's wife and son, saying that a county clerk named Becky Hill had improperly influenced the jury. Essentially, what they said was that she had made remarks to the jury, for example, that they shouldn't pay attention to anything he said in his own defense, that they should watch his body language carefully, that this trial shouldn't take long. And now the five members of South Carolina Supreme Court unanimously agreed that that pressure was improper on the jury, and then now they need to have a new murder trial again.
1: And this county clerk also published a tell-all book about the court proceedings just a few months after the trial, which was then pulled because it had plagiarized other material.
9: large portions of that book were plagiarized, often from news stories about the trial itself. She ended up facing charges for those and pled guilty to perjury charges and obstruction of just,

0: charges. She was eventually sentenced to 3 years of probation, and her career was essentially ruined by that. But it was really quite controversial at the time that someone who was a county clerk would then publish a tell-all book about a trial in which she was present. It's become something of a trend for these kind of high-profile court cases in the U.S., but it was still considered legally very dicey and very controversial.
1: So now a new trial has been ordered for Alex Murdoch. Tell us more about him, because he was a big figure in his local community.
0: The Murdoch family was something of a dynasty in his little corner of South Carolina. Since the 1920s, they were considered kind of perhaps the most high-profile family in the area. Everyone knew them. They were extremely influential in local politics and generally in local life, which is part of why the case got so much attention, because it was kind of this family legal dynasty had come crashing down with, you know, very lurid details of the crime he was accused of murdering his wife and son to cover up financial improprieties that he was using then to feed his addiction to drugs and to fund a very lavish lifestyle.
1: There will be huge interest, won't there, when this new trial starts?
0: And he's still serving two separate prison sentences of 27 years and of 40 years for financial crimes, which also emerged during the investigation into the murders. But he will have to be retried for the actual murder of his wife and son. And I think that'll get enormous interest, not just in South Carolina, but across the U.S. and around the world. And I think we'll likely see the same sort of social media following and Reddit threads about the ins and outs of the trial as we did in the first one.
1: Bernd de Bussemann. The French president's marriage has been a subject of fascination since his ascent to power a decade ago. The 24-year age gap, the fact that she was a teacher and he her pupil when they met. And last year, video of President Macron apparently being slapped by his wife Brigitte as they were about to disembark from a plane went viral. They insisted they were just joking around. But now a French journalist has claimed that Brigitte Macron slapped her husband in a jealous row over texts that he was exchanging with an Iranian actress. With more, here's Carla Conti.
2: It was a moment that made headlines well beyond France. In May last year, as Emmanuel and Brigitte Macron arrived in Vietnam, cameras caught the French First Lady pushing her hands into the president's face as the doors of the presidential plane opened. The Élysée initially suggested the video might be fake, before President Macron accepted it was genuine and insisted he and his wife had simply been joking around. Brigitte Macron later said she'd been tired after a turbulent flight and had pushed him away as he tried to make her laugh. Now, a new book by Paris Match journalist Florian Tardif offers a different account. In Un couple presque parfait, an almost perfect couple, he claims the incident followed an argument over messages allegedly exchanged between President Macron and Golshifteh Farahani, an Iranian-born actress who lives in exile in France. Farahani is one of Iran's best-known film stars and has been an outspoken critic of the country's theocratic regime since leaving Iran in 2008. According to Tardif, the relationship was platonic, but some of the messages allegedly went further than friendship. In an interview promoting the book, he claimed the president had sent Farahani messages, including one saying, "I find you very pretty." The book says Brigitte Macron was upset not so much by one message itself, but by what it suggested. Her team denies that account and says she never checks her husband's phone. Farahani also denied rumors of an affair between herself and President Macron. The episode had already been revived by Donald Trump last month, when the US president mocked Mr. Macron over it, saying he was still recovering from the right to the jaw, in his words, comments dismissed by the French president as neither elegant nor up to standard, and which were badly received in France.
1: Carla Conti reporting. Now, here in the West, a lot of parents struggle to get their children to eat their greens. And scientists say they may now have found a solution. There is one catch, though. It needs to be started early. Stephanie Prentice reports.
3: They're not making any promises, but a team of researchers in England say they've found a way to free parents from having to bribe or trick children into eating vegetables. The one catch, mothers have to start early. Nadia Reisland led the study at Durham University, working with women in their third trimester of pregnancy, based on a hunch to do with flavours.
4: We know that flavours transfer from the mother's diet into the amniotic fluid, and especially garlic, anise, menthol, ethanol, licorice, etc., go into the womb. And we also know that from the third trimester onward, taste buds are fully developed in the fetus, and they have also a functioning olfactory system. So now what we then did is we gave these fetuses organic kale or organic carrot. We used ultrasound and we looked at their reactions, and we actually coded their reactions frame by frame, so it's a very fine-grained study.
3: The team was studying the footage so closely to log expressions. From the grimacing that parents of a child that just found some unexpected broccoli may know well, to neutrality and small smiles of recognition. The mothers took daily capsules of either carrot or kale, and as time went on, the expressions improved. The next step, checking in after the birth.
4: When we saw them at 3 weeks after birth, we just let them smell either kale or carrot. They actually liked the familiar taste which they had experienced in the womb. And then we followed them up when they were 3 years old, and we still got an effect of familiar flavors experienced in the womb in their reactions to those flavors.
3: The team now want to expand the work into other flavours, as well as promoting healthy eating plans for pregnant women, which could save them decades of dinner table dramas.
5: Stephanie Prentice reporting, and a reminder of the main news this hour. The UAE has denied hosting a secret visit by the Israeli Prime Minister during the Iran war. That's it from the newsroom.
6: We're glad to have you with us. In an hour, the documentary visits London's Natural History Museum, where millions of precious specimens are about to be moved.
7: Along this long row of shelves, we have hundreds of giant tortoises, tiers of shelves. This tortoise could have been born in this, you know, early 1700s, such a different time in our planet's history.
6: After that, it's Outlook.
8: Dorothy Roberts had a black mother and a white father, an anthropologist determined to prove that interracial marriages like his were a cure for racism in the US. He loved his family, but then Dorothy discovered something that made her fear they were part of an experiment.
6: And at 3:30 GMT, it's time for the food chain.
9: Batch cooking is supposed to save us time, money and stress. I'm Ruth Alexander. This week, finding out how to turn meal prep from good intention into everyday routine.
6: This is the BBC World Service.
10: This is the BBC World Service, and coming up after the news, the global story. For the first time in nearly a decade, a sitting American president is traveling to China. Donald Trump has described his counterpart Xi Jinping as a smart and fierce man who runs his country with an iron fist. Xi has been conducting a sweeping purge of military elites. Why now? And what does it mean as he sits down face to face with Donald Trump? Join me, Asma Khalid, in 2 minutes.
11: BBC News with David Harper. A long-awaited summit between the leaders of the United States and China, Donald Trump and Xi Jinping, is due to take place in Beijing in the coming hours. Issues on the agenda include Taiwan, trade and Iran. Mr. Trump wants China to put pressure on Tehran to reopen the Strait of Hormuz. The United Arab Emirates has denied hosting a secret visit by the Israeli Prime Minister Benjamin Netanyahu during the Iran war. Mr. Netanyahu's office had made the claim hours earlier. The head of the International Air Transport Association has warned that higher ticket prices for flights in Europe are inevitable due to the high cost of jet fuel. Willie Walsh told the BBC that even if the Iran war were to end tomorrow, its effects would be felt for months to come. Leading scientists have warned FIFA that its heat safety measures for the Men's Football World Cup are inadequate and could put players at risk of serious harm. The tournament, which starts next month, is being hosted by the US, Mexico and Canada. The US Senate has approved Donald Trump's nominee to lead the Federal Reserve. Kevin Warsh will take over as chairman of the central bank, which sets interest rates. Mr. Warsh has denied making a deal with the president to cut rates. Russia has launched one of the biggest aerial attacks on Ukraine since the start of its full-scale invasion. President Zelensky said Russia fired at least 800 drones on Wednesday, killing six people. An American woman who published a children's book about grief after the sudden death of her husband has been sentenced to life for his murder. Corey Richens laced her husband's drink with fentanyl. And in football, Paris Saint-Germain have won the top men's league in France for the fifth year in a row. A 2-0 victory over their nearest rivals, Lens, gave PSG an unassailable lead in the table. Elsewhere, Inter Milan have won a domestic double with victory in the Italian Cup. They beat Lazio in the final 2-0. And that's the latest BBC News.
10: For the first time in nearly a decade, a sitting American president is traveling to China.
12: The two most powerful men in the world are meeting in Beijing. And yes, while tensions between the United States and China have been simmering for a while now, over everything from tariffs to Taiwan, Donald Trump seems to admire his Chinese counterpart.
13: I have a great relationship with President Xi.
10: He's described him as a smart and fierce man in the past.
13: An amazing man. And when I say that, the press always says, oh, that's terrible that he called him. You know, he runs 1.4 billion people with a pretty iron fist.
10: As Trump says, an iron fist.
12: Xi's a leader who's consolidated his power and is purging military elites in China in an effort, he says, to root out corruption.
14: Oh, here's the news. China has purged several generals. Beijing says they were corrupt.
15: President Xi has carried out a campaign to purge the People's Liberation Army of those he perceives as disloyal.
16: This is a great demonstration of Xi's judgment about who belongs in the military.
10: It's in this context that Donald Trump and Xi Jinping are meeting face to face.
12: From the BBC, I'm Tristan Redman in London.
10: And I'm Asma Khalid in Washington, D.C.
12: And today on The Global Story, what does Xi Jinping's purge of the military tell us about Chinese power?
17: I'm Celia Hatton. I actually present the sister podcast to this podcast, the Global News podcast. Mm. But I also am a longtime China correspondent. I lived there for 15 years.
3: Well, Celia, it's a pleasure to have you back with us.
17: It's great to see you both. And it's so nice to be here in the studio.
12: Well, thank you for joining us. Last time we spoke with you in the studio was back in September. And it was at the moment at which China was hosting this massive military parade in Beijing with a whole bunch of world leaders that descended on China. And the significance of the moment, it seemed like, was for Xi Jinping to showcase this massive military strength that he has been building up. Now, here we are some 8 months later, and it seems like there is, as well as some building, there is some deconstructing going on. He has been purging many of the high-ranking top brass in the People's Liberation Army. Why is he doing this?
17: Well, this is an unprecedented moment, really. We started getting an inkling that there was going to be another massive military purge. Around October last year, that's when there was a key party meeting, something known as the Fourth Plenum. It's a time when we are expecting to see all the top brass, military brass, come to Beijing alongside all of the top Communist Party officials. Everybody should be there. It's supposed to be a who's who of the party on display. At that meeting, a lot of key officials were missing.
18: Personnel changes are a key part of the fourth plenum. This year's nine purges dwarf the three of the last plenum.
17: Including around 60% of the most senior generals.
18: Eight of the CCP's Central Committee members who were top generals were expelled from the party last week.
17: And that's really when alarm bells started going off.
19: Maybe this is the first time in CCP history that so many generals has been purged at one time.
17: Fast forward to December, nine very senior generals were accused of crimes, the state media said, involving an exceptionally large amount of money. Then in January, two, again, I know I say top officials, but let's go to the very, very top, the Central Military Commission.
20: Nobody in the inner circle is safe. That's how many political observers are interpreting in the Chinese president's latest military purge.
17: Normally has seven, including Xi. We learn that two very key members of that commission are under investigation. And that brings that group of seven down to two.
0: Xi Jinping and one other general.
20: The move underlining that even close personal ties offer a little protection when it comes to loyalty to the party leadership.
0: And then, through sort of kind of a dribbling of announcement, it turns out really that over those months, around 100 officials, top military officials, have been purged or potentially purged. Either they've simply disappeared and we haven't heard from them since that key meeting in October, or they've actually been ousted from the party, accused and sentenced, all in very quick succession.
21: One has to question his judgment.
22: I think we were wondering, like, what's going on? Why are we seeing these individuals being purged?
21: At what point is this reshuffling going to stop? Because it is creating a lot of instability in the system.
0: Some have been describing it as if Xi Jinping is waging an internal war against his own military.
18: It's all about loyalty and control.
19: Yeah, I think so. If you're not loyal to me, so you will be purged.
0: He has carried out purges on military top brass in the past. This time, it's on a scale we've never seen before.
3: Celia, I still don't get a sense of why this is happening in this moment.
0: Well, there's a lot of theories around this. I think it has something to do with where he is in his life. He's 72. He's been in power since 2012, so for well over a decade. He's right now serving an unprecedented third term. And next year, he in theory might be entering his fourth term or nominating people who will succeed him. In past power transfers in China, not always, but sometimes, the leader will hold on to perhaps one title because Xi Jinping is the head of the party, he's China's president, and he leads the military. It's possible that he is trying to tighten loyalty around him, put his own much younger people in place underneath him, so that when he does begin to pass the baton, perhaps he will allow someone else to become the head of the party and the president while he maintains control of the military. So it could be something to do with some kind of leadership transfer. There's another theory as to why Xi Jinping is cracking down now. There's some U.S. intelligence reported by Bloomberg that there was some really big problems found with some Chinese missiles. We don't know when this happened, but it was found that some missiles, instead of being loaded with fuel, had been loaded with water. And also, apparently, there were some problems with some missile silos. And so, basically, that shiny hardware that we saw on display in Beijing during that massive military parade, maybe there were some problems with that hardware. The top brass who were buying these weapons and servicing these weapons, well, maybe they were taking some money on the side. And so it's possible that Xi Jinping, who's always had an anti-corruption effort at the core of his leadership, well, maybe he decided to just completely clean out the system when these missile issues came to light.
3: Mm-hmm. Celia, you mentioned that rooting out corruption has long been a part of Xi Jinping's brand. He first came to power in 2012. You were living in China at that time. What did it look like?
0: As soon as Xi Jinping came into power, even actually, frankly, before he came into power, when he still was actually vice president of China, he made it clear that corruption would rot away at the party and that anti-corruption efforts needed to be at the center of all of the party's efforts and activities. He came out with some really key phrases that were repeated again and again and again by the media, by the Chinese propaganda wing, to say that he wanted to go after tigers and flies, meaning he wanted to go after high-ranking officials and low-ranking officials. Those messages got a ton of attention at the time. And I will say that I just kind of took the whole thing with a giant grain of salt, because at that point, I'd been living in China for more than a decade. And we'd seen a lot of officials and top leaders pledge that they would go after corruption. But it was also well known that corruption was a huge issue among the Chinese government. We knew that the military, for example, was heavily involved in selling pirated goods on the street. You know, if you bought a pirated copy of Friends on the street, it was probably the military at the time that was profiting from that. Smuggled cigarettes were known to be one of the things that the military dabbled in. I could go on and on and on listing these examples. So at the time, we paid attention, but we waited to see what was happening. But over the years,
17: This anti-corruption effort has never gone away. We see about a million officials a year punished for corruption. Now, that doesn't mean they're all sent to prison, but sometimes they're demoted, they're fined.
12: A million people a year is a lot.
5: Yeah.
17: A million people a year is a lot, right?
5: It is
17: right?
5: A lot.
17: So we have to put it into context, right? So the party has around 100 million members.
12: Mm-hmm.
17: But around a million officials a year, it is quite significant. You're absolutely right. So it's just become part of Xi Jinping's time and power. And I think most people would say that as a result, corruption really has not completely gone away, but it has become less of a way of life now.
3: Celia, was corruption a real problem prior to this? When you say that corruption has gone away, it wasn't just a campaign slogan.
17: Absolutely. Asma, let me tell you a story a tour that I went on when I was one of the BBC's China correspondents. Mr. Sheng tells me that once you speak out against corruption, you start to spot it everywhere. We went to a small town in Henan province. That's just in central China. And it's actually a province that at the time was notorious for corruption. And we were invited by a man named Sheng Xinyan.
1: So in an effort to see the world through his eyes, we've asked him to take us on a tour of his town. A corruption tour.
17: He wanted the BBC to come and see his town.
2: Our first stop, the main police station. On this corner, a brothel operated by a government official. Then, the town's Communist Party headquarters.
17: He drove us past the local Communist Party headquarters, where in a tiny little town, we drove up to this massive marble building surrounded by huge, beautiful gates.
2: This building is famous across China for its extravagant $16 million price tag.
17: This is just the local party building.
12: Is the allegation that there may have been financial irregularities that led to that elevated cost?
17: Absolutely. So okay. It's difficult when you're looking at a town which is in an impoverished part of China to look at a building that is coated in marble and to not question why it was built at such lavish expense. It was obvious that some of the anti-corruption efforts in that part of China really weren't working. So I mentioned that Xi Jinping came into power in 2012 with pledges to tackle corruption. And then we began to see repeated sort of sweeps through all of the Chinese provinces and regions where we would see just an announcement that X thousand number of officials had been punished for corruption. But there were some murmurs at the time that even though a lot of quote-unquote flies, so lower-level officials, were being punished, we weren't seeing a lot of higher-level officials. That really changed in around 2014 when we saw some very senior people being expelled from the party and investigated for graft. And I can remember one moment. It was the summer of 2014. I was working in the BBC's Beijing bureau at the time, and we had become used to hearing these announcements. Every day we would all turn on the Chinese noontime news because that was when the party would make pronouncements. And I remember they'd already announced that one very senior member of the Central Military Commission, a man named Su Caiho, was under investigation. So we'd been told that. We'd also been told by the state media that he'd been ousted from the party. Then we heard that another man, a man named Zhou Yongkang, who at the time was the Minister of Public Security, a very key position. He's the man who ran all of China's domestic security. He was under investigation. And that's the moment in the bureau when that was announced on the television. We all snapped our heads around and looked at the screen. And I remember the bureau chief came out of his office and we just all stood there going, wow, Xi Jinping is really going for it. He's really using the anti-corruption campaign to put a lid on corruption, but also he's going after possibly some of his political rivals. And that's really what we've seen time and time again. Xi Jinping using corruption in order to clean up the party and ensure the party's survival, but also as a way to go after people who might have offered any alternative to him. In that way, he's also made himself so much more powerful than any leader in China has been for decades.
12: Mm-hmm. What year was it that you were watching TV again?
17: That was 2014.
12: Okay, so where does the anti-corruption campaign go from there?
17: Well, the anti-corruption campaign has never, ever gone away. It's less of a campaign than a way of life now. So we'll go through different phases of it. So sometimes the anti-corruption campaign is focused more on business leaders. There was a time in 2020 when China's richest man, Jack Ma, disappeared. He isn't a government official. He's part of the business community. But we'd hear different slogans. So early on in 2013, the state media came out with a slogan talking about all party officials should only have at a banquet 4 dishes and a soup. Now, China is obsessed with food. This is a big deal. If you go to a banquet in China, you would expect the table to be groaning with food. It would be laden down with so many things. But when Xi Jinping came into power, he very quickly said, this is not allowed anymore. It almost feels like there's been no arena of life for a Chinese official that has not been targeted in some way or another by the anti-corruption campaign. One little crux to this is that it's very, very difficult to rise through the ranks of the People's Liberation Army without paying to rise. Officials literally pay to get their next promotion. So if you're a sort of mid-tier army official and you want to get up to the next level, you almost need to let it be known that you'd be willing to pay X number of renminbi, of yuan. And it's almost like a bartering system.
12: Is that considered corruption or is that just how it works?
17: It is corruption, but it's also how it works.
12: Mm.
4: So did Xi Jinping never participate in that himself? If he rose to power in this system, you're saying that he's trying to deconstruct now, how does he fit into that all?
17: That is a very good question. And I will say that of all the years that I've studied Xi Jinping, I've done documentaries on him, I've interviewed people who have met him and worked with him, and it seems that he is an outcast. So, for example, you know, in the UK terms, he wasn't the one going to the pub for drinks after work, or he wasn't on the golf course on the weekends. He was slaving away, working very, very hard. But yeah, he actually, by many accounts, is thought to be clean. And in some ways, I think that's also why he's been able to use anti-corruption. It's not just the way that he's helping himself survive, helping the party survive, but it's become a key part of his identity. I can't think of any other official who has that reputation.
12: Hypothetically speaking, if I am a high-ranking Chinese official, a tiger, if you will, and I am purged for allegations of corruption, what happens to me?
17: There are 2 prisons in China where you might go. There's one prison that is in southwest China. It's known as the Garden Prison. And there are some officials who are thought to be there.
4: Is it really a garden, or is that a euphemism?
17: Apparently, it really is a garden. You can even have time outside. You can, if you'd like, tend to the garden. It's thought to be quite, in prison terms, thought to be quite beautiful. The more common place where high-ranking officials are thought to go, especially these top military officials who have really angered Xi Jinping, we think, there is a prison in the mountains just outside of Beijing known as Qincheng Prison. And it's known as a luxury prison. Now, there are some ordinary prisoners, I will say, who go to this prison. It is actually a maximum security prison compound, but it has a luxury wing where these officials are believed to have almost like carpeted apartments. They have large televisions. They have nice bedrooms. They are given uniforms, but they don't have to wear them. They're given nicer food than the other prisoners. There are some people who say that these officials are allowed to leave their quote unquote apartments at times. Now, the theory is that this is because all Chinese officials know that they themselves might end up in Qincheng Prison or the Garden Prison at some point in time. And so they have an incentive to treat their predecessors well. It's a bit of a self-perpetuating cycle.
4: So they're reprimanded by being sent to what you're describing as kind of luxury prison sites. And that's it. There's no other real repercussions beyond that.
17: Well, they are cut out of Chinese life. Their families are often targeted as well. So often when a high-ranking official is taken down, you'll also hear about how their family members were instantly detained as well. And we rarely hear what happens to their family members.
4: Are there death sentences at all for any of these folks?
17: There are death sentences for some of the worst cases. Yes, that's true. And in fact, just last week, two former defense ministers were handed death sentences.
12: Oh, wow.
17: But they were death sentences with a two-year reprieve. Mm. It means that they have to have 2 years of good behavior, and then the death sentence will be commuted to life in prison. When these sentences are broadcast on state media, they are broadcast with almost two audiences in mind. They're broadcast with the public in mind. So the public is sort of comforted with the idea that these officials aren't allowed to get away with it. But I think that the message is also going to other senior officials. They really want to ramp up the fear factor in China. I think Xi Jinping's frustration is that the fear factor hasn't been ramped up enough, maybe among the military. And that's why we've seen this huge military purge.
4: So Celia, you described earlier a situation in which a million officials have been disciplined in a year.
17: Approximately.
4: Presumably, yeah. Approximately. Mm. But presumably those jobs have to be filled nonetheless. So who's doing the work? I mean, who's replacing some of these military generals?
17: Well, there's no shortage of people who want to serve as party officials. In China, there's a term, the Iron Rice Bowl. It means that if you get a position as a government official, either as a civil servant or if you're lucky enough, you pay your way sometimes up into these really senior military positions. If you get the quote unquote Iron Rice Bowl, it means you'll be fed for life. You will be taken care of. In China, there are special military hospitals where you will get special treatment. Perhaps your children will be allowed to go to a special school. You will get a very good pension. And so there are reasons why people want to serve as officials. It's really seen as a bit of a security blanket.
12: All right. So all of this is happening, isn't it, when Donald J. Trump is about to arrive in Beijing for the first visit by a U.S. president in some time, several decades. Is that right, Asma?
4: 2017. So about a decade.
12: Okay. What's the significance, if anything, of all of this happening right now? And how's it likely to play into what we see happening between Trump and Xi?
17: I've been thinking about it. Why would Xi Jinping choose to clean house now? Perhaps, and I'm just theorizing, I wish Xi Jinping was sitting at this table with us in the studio and we could ask
4: to
17: him.
4: Answer for
17: But if I'm Xi Jinping, yeah, exactly. If I'm Xi Jinping, perhaps I'm thinking, well, do you know what? We're seeing quite a tumultuous time in Washington. Maybe this is a good time for me to be able to set my military in order, ensure loyalty, while the United States is clearly dealing with some issues of its own. And then when the United States gets presumably back in form, we'll all be ready as well. So perhaps he's just really chosen his timing. Perhaps, you know, referring back to that possible tidbit of U.S. intelligence, it really was discovered that there were issues with the Chinese military. If the Chinese military, as some believe, is really marching towards the invasion of Taiwan and a move by Xi Jinping to take over Taiwan, he's long stated that that's what he wants to do, then he needed to deal with it at that time. He can't go on if there are real issues with Chinese missiles and Chinese missile silos. So it's possible that he felt that he didn't have a choice.
12: Is there an element of show of strength before the arrival of Donald Trump?
17: Yeah, I think that that's possible. You can view this purge as a sign of weakness. Why would Xi Jinping appoint people and then take them out of their own positions? There are many people who say, well, why would you have an anti-corruption campaign going on for more than 10 years? Obviously, he needs to start taking responsibility for that. Yeah. Mm. So there are some people who say this is a real weakness. Although I will say that that is a question I don't really see being asked inside China. Instead, I think that he is really using this to show off his strength. I wouldn't believe that Donald Trump is arriving in Beijing questioning Xi Jinping's position because he's let go of so many generals, because Donald Trump himself has let go of key members of his cabinet at times.
12: He is a man whose catchphrase is, "You're fired."
17: You're fired. You know, so I don't believe that he'd be questioning that at all.
4: Celia, this week, you're going to see the American president, Donald Trump, sit down, say, across the table from Xi Jinping. You're going to see these two leaders face-to-face meeting for the first time on Chinese soil in several years. And you have described a situation in which Xi Jinping has built up an entire Chinese political system around him over the last several years. And that makes me wonder, at this moment, who's the more powerful one of the duo?
0: I think my quick answer is Xi Jinping is the more powerful man. He came into power with a vision, with a Chinese dream that he would lift up China as a collective, as a whole, to become a superpower once again. He immediately unleashed this anti-corruption campaign that we've been discussing and has continued with it. And he has simply brought the party and the Chinese people to a certain extent into line underneath him. He is at the very top of a very, very large pyramid, but he's a man who has been able to push forward China's development. Now, I'm not saying China doesn't have problems. Its economy is struggling. The U.S. war with Iran is really pushing China in many ways. But when you look at a man who is very consistent in how he names goals and goes after those goals and brings his country in line with those goals, he is very difficult to question in that respect. And so I would say that Xi Jinping is the more powerful of the two. He also doesn't have to contend with elections on a regular basis. In so many ways, he's benefiting from this political system that he is a product of.
4: Well, on that note, Celia, thank you very much.
12: Thank you so much, Celia.
4: Really curious how this meeting goes down.
0: Thank you. Thank you both. Yes, we'll be watching closely.
4: That was Celia Hatton, a BBC News correspondent who spent 15 years living and working in Beijing. She also, by the way, co-hosts the Global News Podcast. It's our sister show.
12: Now, The Global Story is also a podcast, so if you'd like today's episode, you can find us by searching The Global Story on bbc.com or wherever you listen.
4: That's it from us today. Thanks for tuning in.
12: Cheerio.
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24: Claim and counterclaim. The Israeli Prime Minister says he made a secret trip to the United Arab Emirates at the height of the Iran war. The UAE denies this. Who's telling the truth? Also coming up on the newsroom with me, Janat Jalil. President Trump is given a lavish welcome in Beijing ahead of his much-anticipated talks with China's leader, Xi Jinping. 3 years after a murder trial that inspired this miniseries...
25: God, this is Alec Murdoch. I need police and an ambulance immediately.
24: A US lawyer convicted of killing his wife and son has had the verdict overturned because of concerns the jury was improperly influenced. And a year after President Macron's slap from his wife made headlines around the world, a French journalist claims the reason was because she was jealous of his relationship with an actress. That's after this bulletin.
11: BBC News with David Harper. Final preparations are being made in China for a long-awaited meeting between Donald Trump and Xi Jinping. The two presidents are due to hold talks in Beijing in the coming hours on US tariffs, competition over technology, and the war in Iran. Our correspondent Stephen McDonnell is in Beijing.
6: Before coming to China, Donald Trump said he was going to raise the Iran war issue with Xi Jinping. Then suddenly, just before leaving the US, he said, we don't need China to fix our problems in the Middle East. It seems he was watering down expectations, possibly fearing he was going to get nothing on this. China blames the US and Israel for starting the war and might say, well, you created this global economic chaos. Why should we clean it up?
11: The United Arab Emirates has denied that the Israeli Prime Minister Benjamin Netanyahu paid a secret visit to the country, despite Mr. Netanyahu's office announcing this just hours before. A statement from the Prime Minister's office said the visit took place since the start of the Iran war and resulted in a historic breakthrough in relations. Higher ticket prices for air travellers in Europe are inevitable due to the high cost of jet fuel, the head of the International Air Transport Association has told the BBC. Willie Walsh said added that the impact of the war in the Gulf would be felt by the aviation industry for months to come, even if the Strait of Hormuz were to reopen tomorrow. Our business correspondent Theo Leggett has this report.
10: Jet fuel prices have soared since the conflict in the Gulf began. Europe, and the UK in particular, are usually highly dependent on imports from the region, which are currently unable to get through the Strait of Hormuz. People within the industry say this has yet to have a significant impact on airfares in Europe, partly because airlines have been offering discounts in order to entice reluctant travellers. But Willie Walsh said they would be unable to absorb the extra fuel costs for long, and prices would inevitably go up. He also suggested that unless alternative sources of fuel were found, there could be shortages over the summer months, although he was confident there would not be widespread cancellations of flights.
11: A group of world-leading scientists has warned FIFA its current heat safety measures for next month's Men's World Cup are inadequate and could put players at risk of serious harm. In an open letter, international experts in health, climate and sports performance have called on football's governing body to introduce stronger protections, including longer cooling breaks in extreme conditions. Our sports correspondent Katie Cornell has more detail.
13: New analysis suggests around a quarter of matches at this summer's World Cup are likely to be played in high-risk heat conditions. Plans have already been announced for mandatory three-minute cooling breaks in each half of every match of the tournament. But the scientists believe FIFA's current measures are outdated and reckless with players' health. They're calling for longer breaks of at least 6 minutes and clearer rules to delay or postpone matches in extreme heat.
11: Katie Gornall reporting. World News from the BBC. The mayor of Kyiv says a massive Russian attack is underway against the Ukrainian capital. In a social media post, Vitaly Klitschko told people to take cover and said a fire had broken out on the roof of a residential building. On Wednesday, Russia launched one of the biggest aerial attacks on Ukraine since the start of the full-scale invasion. President Zelensky said Moscow had fired a barrage of at least 800 drones, killing six people. The US has renewed an offer to provide $100 million in humanitarian aid to Cuba as the island struggles with an economic crisis made worse by US sanctions and a US fuel blockade. The State Department said if the Cuban government refused, it would have to answer to its own people for standing in the way of critical assistance. A paediatrician in Germany has been charged with 130 counts of sexual abuse involving children, including rape. The suspect hasn't been identified. Joanna Keane has more.
3: The paediatrician, who's 46 years old, is reported to have been arrested in November after the mother of a female patient alerted police. Prosecutors believe the alleged offences took place over a period of 12 years, with a large number of them happening at clinics in two towns in Brandenburg where the doctor worked. It's not known how many children were involved. Investigators have seized computers and the suspect remains in custody.
11: An American woman who published a children's book about grief after the sudden death of her husband has been sentenced to life without a possibility of parole for his murder. A jury in March found that Corey Richens laced her husband's drink with five times the lethal dose of fentanyl in 2022. She was also found guilty of attempted murder for trying to poison him weeks earlier on Valentine's Day with a fentanyl-laced sandwich. The prosecutor said she took life insurance policies on her husband without his knowledge and was also having an affair. She was arrested in 2023 while promoting her children's book about a boy coping with the death of his father. BBC News.
5: You're listening to The Newsroom from the BBC World Service with me, Janat Jalil. And we start with a claim and a counterclaim. Israel's Prime Minister Benjamin Netanyahu has alleged he made a secret trip to the United Arab Emirates at the height of the US-Israel war on Iran to meet its president. His office said the visit had led to a historic breakthrough in relations between Israel and the UAE. But the Emirati state has denied that this happened, calling the claims baseless. This comes after recent reports that the UAE secretly carried out its own attacks on Iran in retaliation for the Iranian attacks on its oil facilities. The UAE is one of a number of Arab states that have normalized relations with Israel in what are known as the Abraham Accords. And on Tuesday, the US disclosed that Israel had shared part of its Iron Dome defense system with the Emirati state. Our Middle East analyst is Sebastian Usher.
14: Well, what we have from Mr. Netanyahu's office is essentially that he paid a visit during the war and it was secret. And he had a meeting with the Emirati president, and it talks about a historic breakthrough being achieved at that meeting. No more information on that. There is some more information that the Israeli media is giving, not confirmed officially, about where the meeting might have taken place, how long it lasted, etc. All of that, though, is undercut to an obviously to quite a large extent by the fact that the UAE foreign ministry has stepped out very quickly and denied the reports. Now, it says it denies any reports about this meeting, saying they're baseless. Now, whether that was drafted while it was still being reported in the Israeli media before an actual statement by the prime minister's office is interesting, because it's quite different to say that, you know, Israeli media reports are based, but to say that the actual prime minister of Israel is lying, which is what that would be, is intriguing to say the least.
5: And Sebastian, if this was a secret visit, why did Mr. Netanyahu's office release this statement?
14: I think this is about propaganda as much as anything else. I'm pretty sure that if this meeting did take place, and I think you'd have to say that the likelihood is that it did, otherwise why would Mr. Netanyahu's office be, you know, putting out its neck like this? But as you said, it's a secret meeting. But imagine the UAE very much wanted it to remain a secret meeting, didn't want it to be made public, which I think has led to that very swift response. So from the Israeli perspective, it is another way, as far as Mr. Netanyahu is concerned, both for his domestic audience, elections are due to come up soon, and the world audience, of just how central Israel now is to the security of the Middle East and how Arab countries are looking to Israel for their protection. I mean, this latest report comes after we heard from a US ambassador to Israel, Mike Huckabee, just a day or so ago, saying that the US essentially confirms that Israel had sent some of its anti-ballistic missiles from its famed Iron Dome system to the UAE with personnel to help the UAE fight back against those Iranian attacks.
5: And it's particularly sensitive for the UAE because there have been reports of it carrying out its own attacks on Iran.
14: There's that, absolutely. I mean, I think the position pre-war where the UAE didn't want to stir up Iran, I think that's gone. I mean, obviously the two sides now are at each other's throats. I think the UAE, though, I mean, has two real concerns here. One is it doesn't want to be even more in the target of Iran, which this would likely lead to. Also, I mean, although the UAE signed up to the Abraham Accords back in 2020 about its diplomatic relations with Israel, though cordial relations with Israel go back years and years, business-wise, they're very, very close to each other. Of the countries in the Arab world and Israel, I'd say they're probably the closest. But it's still a big embarrassment for an Arab country of this kind to host the Israeli Prime Minister Benjamin Netanyahu. There were a couple of times when Mr. Netanyahu was due to go to the UAE over the past few years since the Abraham Accords. Those didn't happen because of anger within the UAE over things that had happened in Israel. So this shows still it's very sensitive as far as Arab governments are concerned, even ones, as I say, that have signed up to a peace deal with Israel.
5: Sebastian Usher. Despite a ceasefire supposedly being in place in Lebanon, its health ministry says 22 people, 8 of them children, were killed in Israeli airstrikes across the south of the country in the latest day of violence. Nearly 3,000 people have been killed since the Iranian-backed armed group Hezbollah started firing at Israel in response to its war on Iran. 400 of them since the ceasefire came into effect less than a month ago. Israel has seized large swathes of South Lebanon, ordering residents to leave. Israeli and Lebanese officials are due to hold another round of talks in Washington on Thursday to try to end the fighting. Our Middle East correspondent Hugo Beshega sent this report.
15: Let's just go.
16: The ceasefire was supposed to have stopped the war in Lebanon, but it hasn't. We were standing on a hilltop overlooking three small villages in the valleys of the south, but the explosions got louder and the buzz of an Israeli drone sounded closer. It didn't feel safe and we left. Arab Salim is a sleepy village that has been near the front line of many wars. Mostly deserted, it's caught up again in conflict. A few men gather in front of a small shop. Phones in hand, they check the messages with reports of Israeli airstrikes that keep coming in. The village is quiet, but not in peace.
18: War is ugly, but when it's imposed upon you, you have to defend your country and your existence.
16: Hussein, a middle-aged man, tall and kind, owned the only grocery here. It's now completely charred after an Israeli airstrike hit the building next door a month ago. He has now put up a Hezbollah flag outside.
18: We are all civilians here, but the community supports Hezbollah because they're defending us. We're the ones putting Hezbollah flags over destroyed shops and buildings here in the village, not them. They're the only ones keeping us on our land.
16: Near the mosque, we meet two women, Fatima and Dunya. In their 80s, born here and determined to stay.
20: How do you feel when you hear the drones overhead?
21: I won't lie, I am a bit afraid. I won't deny that. But then, I steady my nerves. Everyone gets afraid, but there are different levels of fear. We're counting on God, nothing more, nothing less.
16: More than 400 people have been killed in Lebanon during the ceasefire. Israel says it is attacking Hezbollah for violating the deal. And Hezbollah has attacked Israel and Israeli troops in southern Lebanon with rockets and drones.
20: We're standing at the last checkpoint of the Lebanese military on this road. And on the other side is the so-called yellow line. This is the part of Lebanon that is now under Israeli occupation. And the Lebanese soldiers have told us that Israeli troops are operating from some of the houses at the top of the hill, not really far from here.
16: Southern Lebanon is the heartland of Hezbollah. The group has been weakened and is under pressure to disarm, but it remains popular here.
22: Hezbollah, mean who? Hezbollah.
26: Who is Hezbollah? It's me, you, and her. We are Hezbollah. Hezbollah was created to defend my land.
16: Rida lives in Tyre, the largest city in the south. An Israeli airstrike destroyed his business and his house and killed his brother and a dozen of his neighbors. All civilians, he says.
26: In my opinion, Hezbollah's weapons can only be handed over when Lebanon has full sovereignty over its territory. Because as long as Lebanon is under occupation or under threat, we cannot trust anyone.

0: Hugo Bashega reporting. The top diplomat overseeing President Trump's peace plan for Gaza has said he can see a role for Hamas in the Palestinian territory as a political movement, but only if it disarms. Speaking to journalists on a visit to Jerusalem, Nikolai Meladinov, Gaza's high representative to the US-led Board of Peace, also said it would take a generation to clear the rubble in Gaza and rebuild it. Violence continues despite the ceasefire that came into force last year, with hundreds of Palestinians killed since then, and most of Gaza's population camped out in abysmal conditions, with Israel occupying more than half of the already overcrowded territory. Lucy Williamson, who was at the briefing, has more details.
1: With Donald Trump's peace plan for Gaza stalled in a fractured ceasefire, Mr. Meladinov said Israel's withdrawal depended on Hamas disarming and handing over power, but that the group could survive as a political party if it gave up its commitment to fighting Israel.
2: We're not asking Hamas to disappear as a political movement. A political party that disavows armed activity can compete in national Palestinian elections. What is not negotiable, however, is that armed factions or militias with their own military command and control systems, with their own arsenals or tunnel networks, can exist alongside a transitional Palestinian authority.
1: In response, Israel's government said the terms of the peace deal banned Hamas from any role in governing Gaza. Hamas has said it's committed to handing over power. But the group has so far refused to disarm. And Israel, which regularly carries out strikes in Gaza, has been extending the area under its effective control. In March, it marked out new areas where international organizations must coordinate their activities with Israeli forces. Mr. Meladinov said both sides now faced a choice, the peace plan or a permanent division of Gaza, something Gaza's people wouldn't want,

0: Beijing, here's Laura Bicker.
1: China was ready with a carefully choreographed welcome. And the US president paused to take in the precision of the display. He once promised to take a hard line on China, but ahead of his trip, he seemed eager to do a deal.
2: Now, there is no doubt that the war in the Middle East will overshadow these talks that were meant to be about trade.
1: China fought back hard against Donald Trump's tariffs. It's now the leading car exporter in the world, a real challenge for US manufacturers.
3: What can this robot do?
1: This country's also racing to rival US technology and investing billions in robotics.
3: This robot can bend.
1: Firms here can build the body, but some need America's help with the brain.
4: The lion dance.
1: President Xi will want to buy high-end chips from the US to power his robotics revolution, if Mr. Trump will let him. China needs stable relations with the US to keep its ambitions on track.
2: Donald Trump was last here in 2017, but things have changed since then. China's grown far more confident, far more assertive, and President Xi may feel that he is facing a war-weakened US leader. China is likely to push the United States to end its arms sales to Taiwan, the self-governing island that Beijing claims as its own territory and has not ruled out the use of force to take it. Donald Trump, for his part, wants a big signature trade deal, something he can sell at home as his approval ratings continue to fall. China is likely to buy more American goods and they'll treat Donald Trump like an emperor for a day with a tour of the 15th century Temple of Heaven.
0: Laura Bicker, it's the latest twist in a gruesome murder trial that has fascinated people in the United States and beyond. 3 years after he was convicted of killing his wife and son by a court in South Carolina, disgraced lawyer Alex Murdoch has had his murder convictions overturned. The state Supreme Court ordered a new trial, saying a local county clerk had unfairly biased a jury against him in the original one. Such was the intense interest in the trial that it even inspired a drama miniseries.
5: God, this is Alex Murdoch. I need police and an ambulance immediately.
6: Did the Murdochs tell you not to talk to me?
0: Our reporter, Bernd de Busman, told me more.
7: It's definitely a trial that I think kind of transfixed America. And even at the time of the trial, even before the conviction, it had kind of spawned a whole series of documentaries and books and podcasts and a lot of internet discussion on Reddit. And now that's all taken kind of an abrupt turn. The South Carolina Supreme Court overturned that conviction for the murder of Alex Murdoch's wife and son, saying that a county clerk named Becky Hill had improperly influenced the jury. Essentially, what they said was that she had made remarks to the jury, for example, that they shouldn't pay attention to anything he said in his own defense, that they should watch his body language carefully, that this trial shouldn't take long. And now the five members of South Carolina's Supreme Court unanimously agreed that that pressure was improper on the jury, and then now they need to have a new murder trial again.
0: And this county clerk also published a tell-all book about the court proceedings just a few months after the trial, which was then pulled because it had plagiarized other material.
7: Large portions of that book were plagiarized, often from news stories about the trial itself. She ended up facing charges for those and pled guilty to perjury charges and obstruction of justice charges. She was eventually sentenced to 3 years of probation, and her career was essentially ruined by that. But it was really quite controversial at the time that someone who was a county clerk would then publish a tell-all book about a trial in which she was present. It's become something of a trend for these kind of high-profile court cases in the U.S., but it was still considered legally very dicey and very controversial.
0: So now a new trial has been ordered for Alex Murdoch. Tell us more about him, because he was a big figure in his local community.
7: The Murdoch family was something of a dynasty in his little corner of South Carolina. Since the 1920s, they were considered kind of perhaps the most high-profile family in the area. Everyone knew them. They were extremely influential.

0: influential in local politics and generally in local life, which is part of why the case got so much attention, because it was kind of this family legal dynasty had come crashing down with, you know, very lurid details of the crime he was accused of murdering his wife and son to cover up financial improprieties that he was using then to feed his addiction to drugs and to fund a very lavish lifestyle.
1: There will be huge interest, won't there, when his new trial starts?
0: And he's still serving two separate prison sentences of 27 years and of 40 years for financial crimes, which also emerged during the investigation into the murders. But he will have to be retried for the actual murder of his wife and son. And I think that'll get enormous interest, not just in South Carolina, but across the U.S. and around the world. And I think we'll likely see the same sort of social media following and Reddit threads about the ins and outs of the trial as we did in the first one.
1: Bernd de Busman. The French president's marriage has been a subject of fascination since his ascent to power a decade ago. The 24-year age gap, the fact that she was a teacher and he her pupil when they met. And last year, video of President Macron apparently being slapped by his wife Brigitte as they were about to disembark from a plane went viral. They insisted they were just joking around. But now a French journalist has claimed that Brigitte Macron slapped her husband in a jealous row over texts he was exchanging with an Iranian actress. With more, here's Carla Conti.
2: It was a moment that made headlines well beyond France. In May last year, as Emmanuel and Brigitte Macron arrived in Vietnam, cameras caught the French First Lady pushing her hands into the president's face as the doors of the presidential plane opened. The Élysée initially suggested the video might be fake, before President Macron accepted it was genuine and insisted he and his wife had simply been joking around. Brigitte Macron later said she'd been tired after a turbulent flight and had pushed him away as he tried to make her laugh. Now, a new book by Paris Match journalist Florian Tardif offers a different account. In Un couple presque parfait, an almost perfect couple, he claims the incident followed an argument over messages allegedly exchanged between President Macron and Gulshifteh Farahani, an Iranian-born actress who lives in exile in France. Farahani is one of Iran's best-known film stars and has been an outspoken critic of the country's theocratic regime since leaving Iran in 2008. According to Tardif, the relationship was platonic, but some of the messages allegedly went further than friendship. In an interview promoting the book, he claims the president had sent Farahani messages, including one saying, "I find you very pretty." The book says Brigitte Macron was upset not so much by one message itself, but by what it suggested. Her team denies that account and says she never checks her husband's phone. Farahani also denied rumors of an affair between herself and President Macron. The episode had already been revived by Donald Trump last month, when the US president mocked Mr. Macron over it, saying he was still recovering from the right to the jaw, in his words. Comments dismissed by the French president as neither elegant nor up to standard, and which were badly received in France.
1: Carla Conti. Now, here in the West, a lot of parents struggle to get their children to eat their greens. And scientists say they may have found a solution for the problem. There is one catch, though. It needs to be started early. With more details, here's our reporter, Stephanie Prentice.
3: They're not making any promises, but a team of researchers in England say they've found a way to free parents from having to bribe or trick children into eating vegetables. The one catch, mothers have to start early. Nadia Riceland led the study at Durham University, working with women in their third trimester of pregnancy, based on a hunch to do with flavours.
4: We know that flavours transfer from the mother's diet into the amniotic fluid, and especially garlic, anise, menthol, ethanol, licorice, etc. go into the womb. And we also know that from the third trimester onward, taste buds are fully developed in the fetus, and they have also a functioning olfactory system. So now what we then did is we gave these fetuses organic kale or organic carrot. We used ultrasound and we looked at their reactions, and we actually coded their reactions frame by frame. So it's very fine-grained study.
3: the team was studying the footage so closely to log expressions. From the grimacing that parents of a child that just found some unexpected broccoli may know well, to neutrality and small smiles of recognition. The mothers took daily capsules of either carrot or kale, and as time went on, the expressions improved. The next step, checking in after the birth.
4: When we saw them at 3 weeks after birth, we just let them smell either kale or carrot. They actually liked the familiar taste which they had experienced in the womb. And then we followed them up when they were 3 years old, and we still got an effect of familiar flavors experienced in the womb in their reactions to those flavors.
3: The team now want to expand the work into other flavors, as well as promoting healthy eating plans for pregnant women, which could save them decades of dinner table dramas.
1: Stephanie Prentice reporting. And a reminder of the main news this hour. The United Arab Emirates has denied a claim by Israel's prime minister that he visited the country in secret during Israel's war with Iran. That's it from this edition of The Newsroom.
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13: Coming up after the news on the BBC World Service, curators at the Natural History Museum in London are preparing to move tens of millions of specimens to a new state-of-the-art home. Some are microscopic, some as big as a bus. It's an epic undertaking. Join me, Stephen Coates, for the documentary An Animal Exodus, A New Home for Old Creatures, right here where you're listening.
1: BBC News with Janet Jalil. A long-awaited summit between the leaders of the US and China is about to take place in Beijing. Donald Trump and Xi Jinping are expected to discuss Taiwan, trade and Iran. Mr. Trump wants China to put pressure on Tehran to reopen the Strait of Hormuz. The United Arab Emirates has denied hosting a secret visit by the Israeli Prime Minister Benjamin Netanyahu during the Iran war. This comes hours after a claim made by Mr. Netanyahu's office that he had made such a trip. The head of the International Air Transport Association has warned that higher ticket prices for flights in Europe are inevitable due to the high cost of jet fuel. Willie Walsh said airlines will be unable to absorb the extra costs for longer. Leading scientists have warned FIFA that its heat safety measures for the Men's Football World Cup are inadequate and could put players at risk of serious harm. The tournament, which starts next month, is being hosted by the US, Mexico and Canada. The mayor of Kyiv says Russia has launched a massive attack on the Ukrainian capital. Vitaly Klitschko told people to take cover and said a fire had broken out on the roof of a residential building. A man accused of running a secret Chinese spy outpost in New York has been convicted of acting as an illegal foreign agent. Liu Jianwang faces up to 30 years in prison. An American woman who published a children's book about grief after the sudden death of her husband has been sentenced to life for his murder. Kuri Richens laced her husband's drink with fentanyl. In football, Paris Saint-Germain have won the top men's league in France for the fifth year in a row. A 2-0 victory over their nearest rivals, Lens, gave PSG an unassailable lead in the table. BBC News.
13: The spectacular central hall of the Natural History Museum in South Kensington in London. This museum is one of the UK's most celebrated treasures.
14: This building is full of natural wonders.
13: We didn't bump into the world-famous naturalist David Attenborough. This is his audio guide to the museum.
14: Since its opening in 1881, the museum's collections have grown to around 80 million specimens. Each of them enables us to understand the natural world, the way it began, how it developed, and what its future may be.
13: Over 7 million people visit from all over the world every year.
14: Above your head, in the vast arched ceiling, elegant paintings in red, gold and green depict a wide variety of plants from across the globe. As you look around, you will see that the building is enlivened by sculptures of all kinds of animal, some living, some prehistoric. From imposing feline gargoyles on the roof to mischievous monkeys clambering up the pillars.
13: But there's another part of the museum, a separate building that the public doesn't see. It's just as important. It's the Natural History Museum store, hidden to protect the collection.
15: This is a research collection. It is unique in its form and its function. It's a resource for the entire global scientific community.
13: There's nothing to identify this industrial building on a quiet side street. You could walk straight past and never guess. But step through an unmarked door and then an airlock and you're met by a truly astonishing sight. A vast space, absolutely full of all creatures, great and small.
15: One of the big misconceptions I think that people have about museum collections in storage is that they're just things waiting to go on display. You know, those poor museums don't have space for that stuff in the galleries. It's not about that. The collections behind the scenes, in inverted commas, are here for research. That's what they're all about.
13: Principal curator of mammals, Richard Sabin, is part of a team preparing to move one of the greatest scientific collections ever assembled. Tens of millions of specimens. Some microscopic, others bigger than buses. Fragile, precious, even extinct examples from every corner of the globe. Some are millions of years old. They'll be going to a new state-of-the-art store and research centre near Reading, a town outside London.
15: This is something that you can only do with research collections like this once, possibly if you're crazy, twice in a lifetime. This facility is old, it's crumbling, it's deteriorating, and it's not suitable, it's not fit for purpose.
13: I'm Stephen Coates, and for the documentary from the BBC World Service, we've been to visit the store as preparations get underway.
16: Here we go.
17: My name's Jeff Stryker. I'm an evolutionary biologist. I look after the museum's very large collection of amphibian and reptile specimens. So these are animals like frogs and snakes, toads, lizards, crocodilians. We've got shelves with hundreds of specimens. So we've got the storks there, and on our other side we have some very colorful tropical birds.
13: They're amazingly lifelike. Some of them even seem to be looking back at us with bright eyes.
17: Watch your step. We've got some warning tape as we go through this narrow area around a very large leatherback sea turtle, the world's largest living turtle.
18: We begin the process really with looking at everything that we have, opening every cupboard, opening every drawer to see what state everything is currently in.
13: Maggie White is the collection's move preparation manager, organising a team of around 50 specialists, conservators, engineers, project managers and logistics experts who work alongside the curators.
18: So looking at a physical condition of something like you would when you move house, thinking, does that thing have a crack in it? Does it need to be wrapped really, really carefully before we can put it in a box? And a lot of our collections are going into fluid to be preserved, so we have a lot of things in jars.
13: The last time these specimens were moved was 30 years ago, when they arrived in the current store. Technology has moved on since then.
18: the type of trucks that we use have really, really high suspension. So if you're driving down the motorway and you hit a bump, that bump isn't going to impact the cargo, and that truck can be environmentally conditioned. So if we need to, we can also have lorries that are temperature controlled throughout the moves for them going into their new home in Reading.
17: And now we've come to the part of the collection that I help look after. So the monitor lizard in front of me is probably about a meter and a half in length. Look down here. This is the original display plaque. So you can see that it says water monitor from Kedah in the Malay Peninsula, 1895. And so that tells me that this would have been one of our display specimens in South Kensington shortly after it opened in the late 1800s. This specimen was sitting there, and it is still here with us today and still educating people about the natural world. You can see that our conservators have carefully tied the tail down with some archival-grade string.
13: Every piece of string, paper, foam wrapping, everything that touches the animals should be archival grade. That means it's chemically stable and won't spoil the specimens. Specialist teams use all these things to make repairs. Stretching tissue over delicate animal skin before packing up the specimens for travel. Every single item is labelled by barcode with its type, origin and when it was collected.
15: Digitisation's been at the fore of what we've been doing with the collections. Digital systems, but also digital photography and 3D scanning, producing 3D models of a lot of the material.
13: We're walking past rows of red deer, arrays of zebras, a grizzly bear showing its huge teeth. Some of them are what scientists call type specimens, which means that they define a species of animal, plant, fungus, or other organism. They're its essential form.
17: You may wonder, why do you have 15 representatives of the same species of turtle, for example? As individuals, they have massive research potential. So if we want to know about how species change through time, how they're changing in response to how we've impacted the planet, we really can't just look at one individual to give us those answers. So while many of the specimens around this room were originally stuffed to be put into a Victorian museum, now, as technology has advanced, we can scrape a little skin off of them and we can actually sequence their genome and compare it to that of living bird populations or living turtle populations. Potential use is only going to grow.
19: So there's also a sense of keeping these things for the future, because it may not be apparent right now.
17: Yeah.
19: What the value of this particular specimen is.
17: 100%. And we know that because, sadly, we have many, many examples of species that used to be numerous but are now extinct. And we have some of the only examples of this biodiversity that is now lost from our planet. And they had no idea that was going to be the case when they first arrived at the museum.
15: Single hairs, fragments of horn, sections of teeth can tell us about diet and health, disease, movement. I think as a curator, you certainly don't work in museums for the money. You do it for the interest, not just the science, but the stories, the histories, the people behind the collections, the politics of the time, the way the world was and the way the world is becoming. It is emotionally very affecting. There's no two ways about that. We're constantly learning. You never stop. That's one of the beautiful things about this job.
17: And this, I personally think, is a very special part of the collection here. Along this long row of shelves, we have hundreds of giant tortoises. You can see them lining the rows on both sides. There are three tiers of shelves, each filled with giant tortoises. And these all come from really just two places on our planet, the Galapagos Islands and the Aldabra Islands. And even though I've been here for more than a decade, every time I walk through here, one of the things that I'm just always impressed by is just the age of some of these specimens. This particular giant tortoise we're looking at now, I'm looking at a label. It says that it was donated to the museum by Captain David Porter in 1813 or 1814. This is a very large tortoise, over a meter long from the tip of its snout to the tip of its tail. So this is something you could ride if it were alive. And that means that this was a full-grown adult specimen. These are very long-lived animals, and so it would not have been impossible for this to be over 100 years old when it was prepared, which means that this tortoise could have been born in this, you know, early 1700s. So it's just that depth of time. There's a heaviness to it. It represents such a different time in our planet's history.
20: September 16th, 1835. These islands appear paradises for the whole family of reptiles.
13: Charles Darwin was a young man in his 20s when he sailed to Galapagos on the HMS Beagle. Decades before he wrote On the Origin of Species, he found an island of wonders.
20: I industriously collected all the animals, plants, insects and reptiles from this island. In my walk, I met two very large tortoises. One was eating a cactus and then quietly walked away. The other gave a deep and loud hiss and then drew back his head. Surrounded by the black lava, the leafless shrubs and large cacti, they appeared most old-fashioned antediluvian animals, or rather, inhabitants of some other planet. During our 2 days there, we lived on the meat of the tortoise, fried in the transparent oil which is procured from the fat. The breastplate with the meat attached is roasted. It is then very good. Of course, the numbers have been much reduced. Not many years since, the ship's company of a frigate brought down to the beach in 1 day more than 200. Mr. Lawson thinks there is yet left sufficient for 20 years. In the afternoon, the Beagle sent in her boats to take us on board. The ship's head was put towards Tahiti, and we commenced our next long passage of 3,200 miles.
17: A lot of our material comes from the height of empire, right? There is that aspect of the colonial history of the United Kingdom that is also captured in the collection and can teach us a lot.
19: Were they going out to find specimens? It wasn't just that they happened to be on a voyage of some, you know, journey, and oh, there's a huge snake there. Yeah. Why don't we kill it and bring it back to London? They were actually going in search of specimens, so they would be have specialists with them who knew how to prepare it or keep it alive until it got home.
17: Yes, there were kind of, I think, two different motivations for collecting specimens historically. One was they would say, oh, we've never been to the Tapuis in South America. Let's see what animals we can find on top of them. And those would be opportunistic collections. And then there also, at one point in time, became a very focused trade in particular species. Crocodiles for bags, for boots, and definitely with birds. The millinery trade is a really great example of where many collectors went specifically to locations to get a particular species for its feathers that someone wanted on their hat.
13: Whaling crews, mostly British, ate the Galapagos tortoises by the thousand, using them as living larders.
17: These tortoises that were standing around, we have representatives here of species that may only have 30 individuals left in the wild.
13: Days, new specimens come in by other means. Maybe a stranded dead porpoise, or a parasite collected as part of a health program. Fossils are collected in quarries, twigs from wild trees. Sometimes a zoo will donate a dead animal. Scientists still do occasionally sample and collect in the field, under strict controls, and only when necessary to protect a species.
21: During that colonial period, they collected the specimens and bring them here.
13: Professor Flora Magige is visiting London from Dar es Salaam, where she's head of the Department of Wildlife and Zoology.
21: Coming here, I was very much excited. What I've seen so far is amazing.
13: Flora and her team are building up their own natural history collection back in Tanzania, working alongside colleagues here in London. They're unpicking some of the myths of colonial times and the way British explorers were always credited with finds. The reality was more complex.
0: I think it's important to correct some of the details to acknowledge local people were also involved in collecting this material, because you can imagine someone traveling from London to a very remote place and discover a new species. How comes those people do it on their own? There should be a lot of local people were also involved.
13: That's John Lyakura, specialist in amphibians and reptiles. John was thrilled to find several specimens labelled in Swahili.
0: For me, it's a mixture of excitement but also emotions. And a very good example is this frog here, which is called the Churamiti maridadi. Churamiti is a Latin name, Churamiti maridadi, but basically it originated from Swahili and it means a beautiful tree toad. So it hasn't been seen for the last 20 years. So currently they are considered to be probably extinct in the wild.
13: This is the documentary from the BBC World Service.
2: I'm just getting you to come through this door. So we use these as airlocks to prevent pests getting in.
18: Beetles, moths, silverfish, there's all different types of insects that thrive on eating the organic matter and or packing materials that have been used. So that's why you hear a lot about problems with anything, especially that has fur, feathers. If we have bad environmental conditions or like fluctuations and it gets really hot, or the humidity rises really quickly, you know, you can see that in your own house when you get a bug infestation. The same thing can happen with museum collections, and it can really detrimentally affect those collections very, very quickly if we're not on top of it. So we want to make sure we freeze everything before we put them into that new clean space at the other end.
13: We've had moths at home. We bagged up our clothes and put them in the freezer. But imagine doing that with a bear or an antelope. Here's Richard Sabin, Principal Curator in the Mammal Section.
15: So we're walking through one of the largest storerooms in this facility, down in the basement, with huge antelopes and, it's mostly antelopes and gazelles that we've got, elephant seals, huge creatures, incredible things collected from all around the world, large in terms of the physical size and weight of specimens. And they don't lend themselves well to be moved on the back of a lorry, but that's the only way that you can move them.
13: Here's a sight, a large zebra in a transport crate. Richard and his team have spotted signs of the dreaded moth nearby.
15: It's stored on a bed of inert conservation grade foam, which is inside a wooden frame which has been custom built for it to provide support at all of the relevant points. And then the whole wooden frame is covered in a double layer of very thick polythene sheeting, which protects the specimen when it goes into the freezer for freezing, stops ice crystals from forming on the surface. Some of the things that we've got in the collection are too large to go into any commercially available freezer, so there's probably going to have to be some kind of fumigation process that's employed, but that's to be decided. You're always anxious about handling this material. So much as we're going to welcome the teams of removal folks that come in to do the work for us, we're going to be watching them like a hawk. You have to. I know, we're curators, it's what we do.
22: We were thrilled to be a part of that preservation of the world's natural heritage.
23: Yeah, it's quite unique in its challenges. We don't normally deal with the door, the height for a giraffe, or the width for a large whale skull.
13: Tim Dendecker and Alina White of Field & Clegg Bradley Studios. They're the architects who were designing and managing the building of the research facility near Reading. It's going to be the size of about 3 football pitches.
23: Oh, it's going to be quite a dramatic building. And it's not just keeping everything safe, protected, and under the right environmental conditions and the humidity.
22: You've got grinding rooms, fossil grinding rooms. You have a demisterium where these little demisterium bugs.
13: That's a special room where flesh-eating dermastid beetles clean the soft tissue from new animal specimens.
23: Like it's an environmental way to reduce a specimen down. They'll be well contained within containers within the special room, because obviously...
22: In a far corner of the building.
23: It would be catastrophic if they got into the collection store.
22: You have large specimen processing

0: facilities where you would, say, dismantle an elephant that's come in. You've got cryogenic storage laboratories
1: where DNA and other specimens can be frozen in a liquid nitrogen and preserved for the future.
0: You've got biosecurity laboratories, you've got molecular collections facilities, you have ancient DNA collection facilities and processing, you've got digitization, and trying to fit all those different types of functions which in some way connect to each other and to the collections, it becomes an incredibly fantastic 3D chess puzzle.
2: While cranes and forklift trucks may be needed to relocate whales and giant tortoises, other creatures require tweezers.
3: These are brittle stars. So similar to starfish, but they have much more wavy arms.
2: Collections move assistants, Aisling Brennan and Amy Wahab.
3: They are interesting to pack because some of them have a lot of very finicky, spiky hairs,
4: which can make them quite challenging to fit together into a rectangular box. So I've been trying to find a creative way to fit them in. So we line the box so that the specimens are on a padded surface for the move. Lock them in place with small pieces of foam that hold them firmly so that when they are on the move, they aren't able to shake about and break.
5: What's fascinating about it is that this particular array has been built or made especially for this specimen. So it's completely bespoke to this specimen. And there's a sense of the actual epic scale of this because there's so many specimens, but they're all individuals.
6: Brittle star-wise, it's probably 3,000 or 4,000 dry specimens here.
2: Hugh Carter, curator of marine invertebrates.
6: In front of us we have a couple of specimens which are on corals. So these are brittle stars which live kind of entwined in the coral, and they basically capture food off the coral, more or less. And these were piled basically on top of each other in a box, but there's several different species and they're now being separated out and quite beautifully conserved.
7: Beautifully wrapped.
8: We're coming around a corner here and moving into a part of the collection now where we have very large taxidermied crocodilian specimens, those like alligators, crocodiles, and these...
2: Jeff Stryker, senior curator of amphibians and reptiles.
8: I'll show you one example of special considerations for the move here, which is a taxidermied specimen of a green anaconda. Fascinating, but massive, with large paired spots running down the top of the snake. It is very wide. This is the heaviest living snake in the world.
2: This anaconda, collected in the 19th century, must be a good 10 meters long.
8: That really embodies a massive challenge of this move.
2: Jeff wasn't here when the anaconda arrived 30 years ago.
8: The story I was told is that it required a team of about 5 people, each with different parts of the snake, and each kind of manipulating and staying in constant contact with each other.
2: Even with 5 people carrying it, how do you get something that big and that fragile down the stairs?
8: Some of the large specimens had to come in here after the lift was removed and directly through the lift shaft. This definitely is going to need the lift shaft to get out of this building unless we make an incredibly difficult decision to break it in two, which I'm just going to go on the record here and say I strongly oppose. So we're perhaps now, with the help of AI, we can get some computer modeling or something that will give us the optimal method for getting it out of here.
9: Maybe we take out windows. We might take out doors. It might be the case that we actually remove a part of the wall that we needed before and won't need in future.
2: Just imagine that. The people who live around here and walk past the store every day don't know about the vast menagerie inside. Then, one day in early 2028, they may see a wall come down and the doors will open and there'll be an extraordinary exodus of creatures, wonderful creatures, who've already been on many journeys, now setting out to meet present and future zoologists, scientists and researchers in their new home.
10: There are specimens in here that I've got a very, very deep personal sort of emotional attachment with. So they've gone from being animals in the wild, to dead things, to scientific specimens and the museum. But for me, the thing that helps me to cope is I like to tell the stories of all these things. We are trying to learn as much and preserve as much and make sure that the knowledge isn't lost. At the same time, we're trying to make sure that the knowledge that we create is accessible and is used for the next iteration of what we do with this planet.
8: We're now passing through the fish section, and we've passed a particularly impressive shelf where we've got some very large manta rays. I didn't even mention the giant peacock here, male peacock fully displaying.
2: An Animal Exodus was presented by me, Stephen Coates, and mixed by Arlie Adlington. The producer was Monica Whitlock. It's a Storyscape production for BBC World Service.
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15: Coming next on the BBC World Service, it's Outlook with me, Jo Fidgen. Dorothy Roberts from Chicago had a black mother and a white father, an anthropologist determined to prove that interracial marriages like his were a cure for racism in the US.
16: He would often engage in discussions with me from when I was very little about the benefits of interracial marriage. His point was that there's only one human race. We share a common humanity.
15: Dorothy thought her father's obsession with the subject stemmed from his love for her mother. But then she found his archives, which suggested something else was going on.
16: No, that's not the story at all. He had started promoting interracial marriage almost two decades before he married my mother.
15: She began to ask herself, was my family an experiment? Dorothy's story after the international news.
17: BBC News with David Harper. A long-awaited meeting between Donald Trump and Xi Jinping is about to take place in the Chinese capital. The two presidents will hold talks at the Great Hall of the People in Beijing, where they're expected to discuss US tariffs, Taiwan and the war in Iran. Mr. Trump wants China, the main buyer of Iranian oil, to put pressure on Tehran to reopen the Strait of Hormuz. President Xi, meanwhile, wants Washington to reduce arms sales to Taiwan. Steve Lai in Beijing says Donald Trump is expecting a lot from this trip.
18: Even before leaving Washington, he was posting on Truth Social that he expected great things for both countries. And on the plane over, he went further, saying he would be asking President Xi to open up China. Chinese purchasers of American planes, soybeans, beef and rolling back of tariffs. That's politically powerful language because voters understand it. And he's brought the most powerful business delegation ever to fly on Air Force One to underline that message. But there's the reality on the ground as well. Iran is the elephant in the room, and it may simply be too big to ignore.
17: The United Arab Emirates has denied that the Israeli Prime Minister Benjamin Netanyahu paid a secret visit to the country, despite Mr. Netanyahu's office announcing this just hours before. A statement from the Prime Minister's office said the visit took place since the start of the Iran war and resulted in a historic breakthrough in relations. Ione Wells reports from Jerusalem.
19: Just hours after Benjamin Netanyahu's office hailed a historic meeting between him and the Emirati president, the visit was strongly denied by the UAE's foreign ministry. It said that any claims regarding unannounced visits were unfounded unless officially announced by the UAE authorities. Israel and the UAE had already normalised relations in 2020, but the US-Israel war with Iran appeared to deepen that relationship militarily.
17: The health ministry in Lebanon says Israeli airstrikes killed 22 people, including 8 children, across the south on Wednesday. Several were killed in strikes on vehicles on or near the main coastal highway linking the south to the capital, Beirut. Lebanese officials say more than 400 people have been killed since a nominal ceasefire came into force last month. During that time, they say Israel has destroyed or damaged more than 10,000 homes. Israel says it's targeting Hezbollah. The head of the International Air Transport Association has warned that higher ticket prices for flights in Europe are inevitable due to the high cost of jet fuel caused by the Iran war. Willie Walsh said that even if the war were to end tomorrow, its impact would be felt by the aviation industry for months to come.
20: You normally expect to see about a 25% increase in flights and fuel requirements in the month of July and August versus, we say, March. So although there hasn't been any issue to date, if sufficient alternative supply isn't sourced, that there may be some shortages when we get into the peak summer period of June, July and August.
17: World News from the BBC. The mayor of Kyiv says a massive Russian attack is underway against the Ukrainian capital. In a social media post, Vitaly Klitschko told people to take cover and said a fire had broken out on the roof of a residential building. On Wednesday, Russia launched one of the biggest aerial attacks on Ukraine since the start of the full-scale invasion. President Zelensky said Moscow had fired a barrage of at least 800 drones, killing 6 people. A drug addiction counsellor who helped supply the Friends star Matthew Perry with ketamine before the actor's death from an overdose has been sentenced to 2 years in prison. Eric Fleming is one of 5 people charged over Perry's death in 2023. US officials say several medical doctors and the actor's assistant supplied ketamine to Perry and exploited his drug addiction for profit. A man accused of running a secret Chinese spy outpost in New York has been convicted of acting as an illegal foreign agent. Liu Jianwang faces up to 30 years in prison. US officials say he established the outpost in Manhattan in 2022, which served as a covert police station. They also accused him of helping China locate a pro-democracy activist in California. Mr. Liu's lawyers argued the facility was a community center. Leading scientists have warned FIFA that its heat safety measures for the Men's Football World Cup are inadequate and could put players at risk of serious harm. The tournament, which starts next month, is being hosted by the US, Mexico and Canada. International experts in health, climate and sports performance have called on football's governing body to introduce stronger protections. Andrew Sims is director of the New Weather Institute.
21: We're worried that FIFA is playing recklessly with the health and safety of players. The current guidelines seem so out of alignment with what is best practice and the most recent science and the direction that extreme weather events have been taking recently, and also what we know about the kind of conditions that we're to expect in the host cities.
17: BBC News.
15: Hello, welcome to Outlook from the BBC World Service. I'm Jo Fidgen. Professor Dorothy Roberts of the University of Pennsylvania doesn't shy away from difficult topics. She's well respected for her work on exposing how racism is baked into structures of American society and its devastating impact on black women and families. But it's the strange tale of what she discovered about her father and his work that we got together on a video link to talk about. And that gets pretty uncomfortable too. Though it's striking how quick Dorothy is to flash a smile or break into laughter.
22: I laugh a lot. I have noticed that when I've heard myself talk about disturbing subjects, and I have thought, okay, don't laugh so much. I don't want people to think that I don't think this is serious.
15: Dorothy's dad, Robert Roberts, was a jovial man, but he had a laser focus. He was an anthropologist determined to prove that interracial marriage between black and white couples could bring about an end to racism in America, that love could defeat hate. He intended to write a book about it, but never did quite get round to it. And over the decades, his research piled up. After he died, and Dorothy's mum had passed away too, his archives passed to Dorothy in 25 cardboard boxes. And for years, the boxes sat in her basement untouched until she was moving house and decided it really was time to tackle whatever was inside. So she opened one of them and pulled out a document.
22: It, first of all, old. The pages are literally crumbling, the edges of the pages. I could see that it was typed with an old-fashioned typewriter. I could see that it was a transcript. I knew growing up in Chicago in the 1960s that my father had been conducting interviews of black-white couples throughout my entire childhood. But it didn't really occur to me that that's what I'd find when I opened the boxes. When I looked at the heading at the top, it said interview with Mrs. Alberts, and the date was February 19th, 1937. And then it occurred to me that that must be when my father conducted the interview. You know, even as I say that now, I'm getting goosebumps. It's hard to convey why I nearly fainted at this realization, because I started to calculate, okay, 1937, my father was born in August of 1915. So in February, he was only 21 years old. And so number one, I'm just shocked that he was doing this research at such a young age. And then also shocked that he was doing this research before he met my mother, because up until that very point, for my entire life, I thought that he got interested in this topic when he met my mother, who was a black woman. I don't know if we told the story or just assumed the story, but the story was that my father got interested in interracial marriage as a white man when he met my black mother.
9: So it was a project born out of love.
22: Exactly. It was a project born out of love, out of his devotion to my mother and her love for him, and out of his realization when he got married interracially that this was an interesting topic, and also that interracial marriage would be a path to ending racism in the nation. So now I'm learning, no, that's not the story at all. He was interested in this topic somehow from when he was 21 years old and had started promoting interracial marriage almost two decades before he married my mother.
9: Did it cross your mind that your parents' marriage, your whole family, might be an experiment?
22: Yes, it crossed my mind. Just imagine that you find something out that completely flips around the narrative you've always thought about your family.
9: Robert's research was a big part of Dorothy's childhood in Chicago. He was always talking about it. Indeed, it seemed the whole country was talking about race. This was the 1960s, the height of the civil rights movement. And Robert wanted Dorothy and her younger sisters to feel good about their dual heritage.
22: We knew that my father was going out and giving talks promoting interracial marriage, but it also was part of many, many dinner conversations. My father would bring into the home lots and lots of interracial couples. My parents' closest friends were interracial couples, and he would often engage in discussions with me from when I was very little about the benefits of interracial marriage.
9: When you say very little, how old were you?
22: From the time maybe I was about eight. His point to me was that there's only one human race, we share a common humanity, and the only thing keeping black and white people apart were negative and false views about race, the belief that race is somehow some innate difference that should bar intimacy between black and white people. He believed not only that we could end the barriers to interracial marriage, but also if we did end them and there was more interracial marriage, their children not identifying with one race or the other and being comfortable among people of either race would start to build a society where these racial divisions didn't exist.
0: You said he tried to persuade you of this from when you were, you know, 8 years old.
22: Yes.
0: Were you happy to be persuaded, or did you feel a resistance as a girl to this?
22: Well, I really admired my father. I mean, he was brilliant. He knew so much. We had this almost like a parlor trick with my father that we would spin a globe and he could point to it at, you know, at wherever his finger landed, anywhere in the world. And he could tell us about the ethnic groups in that region and the politics going on there and what the cultures were like. He just had this expansive knowledge about human culture all over the world. I loved him. And at first I accepted what he said. I listened to him. He was just a very gregarious person who put you at ease, and he loved to talk.
0: I mean, he talked about the children of interracial couples being at ease wherever they were and so on. I mean, did you feel as a little girl like this embodiment of racial harmony?
22: Yes, when I was very little, I did. I can almost feel it now. The sense of pride I had, the image that our family sent to out to the world of racial harmony, of common humanity. So I can remember the feeling I had when I would skip down the street holding my father's hand in one hand and my mother's in the other, and wanting people to see us and wanting people to understand that we were a happy family and that Black and white people could live together and have perfectly well-adjusted children, and that we were the embodiment of this possibility of interracial engagement.
0: What about the world you encountered, though? I mean, did it treat you in that way as this sort of, if you like, almost perfect symbol of the future?
22: So I grew up in a neighborhood called Kenwood, which was a very integrated neighborhood. And I went to a very integrated school. But when we left the neighborhood, we encountered opposition. So one thing I remember very clearly is when we went on road trips, we would always stop at a motel where my father would park the car and tell my mother and my sisters to stay in the car. We weren't to get out. We weren't to show ourselves. And he would go into the front desk, get the key, and then we would drive to the motel room, and then we could get out. I've talked with my sisters about this, and we all thought this was because my father was afraid that if the person at the front desk saw that there were Black people who were going to be in this motel room, they would say, well, there are no vacancies.
0: It sounds like when you were at home in Kenwood, you were pretty shielded from that. But your dad growing up wouldn't have been, because he was born in 1915.
22: Yes.
0: Into a very segregated part of Chicago, I believe.
22: Where, yes.
0: I mean, would he have even known any Black people growing up?
22: I wondered that myself. He grew up in Logan Square on the north side of Chicago. Everybody in this neighborhood was a European immigrant. They were all white. When he was a child, he would not have met Black people. I've seen his high school yearbooks, and all the students are white. And so it's one of the mysteries that I unraveled as I was going through the papers, was how my father became someone who was so interested in Black people and in relationships between Black and white people.
0: Dorothy hoped she might find the answers she needed in her father's papers, his essays, and his diaries. And in 2023, she rented a house in the neighborhood where she grew up, 500 miles away, 800 kilometers, and carted all the boxes there to immerse herself in their world. And she found her first clue about how her father became interested in racial equality.
22: After graduating from high school, he went on

0: Singapore and China. He becomes friends with the little boys in the Indian village. He wants to learn their language, and he teaches them English as he's learning their local language. I believe that spending 6 months living in a village where he writes that the only white people he ever even saw were two visitors and then his aunt and uncle. So he was very immersed in this Indian culture, and it shaped his interest in anthropology and I think also in his beliefs about common humanity.
1: He would have noticed how the caste system in India determines who people can marry. And as a university student, he began asking whether a racial caste system was operating in America and influencing people's choice of partner. It was then that he started interviewing hundreds of interracial couples in Chicago as early as 1937, and starting with the Alberts. We've had a few extracts from his interviews voiced by actors. A word of warning, they include some outdated racial language that may cause offense.
0: The Alberts interview was the first one. And I carried it, I can remember, you know, on top of the stack of these old yellowed sheets of type paper to the study. It was almost as if I was carrying some sacred testament. You know, I mean, these were so special to me.
1: Let's just hear a tiny little bit of the kinds of interviews he was conducting and the kinds of things people were saying to him. So this is a very short extract from that first interview with Mr. and Mrs. Albert. And this is a quote from Mr. Albert. He says, I can take my wife around anywhere here where the people
2: are colored. But let me take her to a white neighborhood. The people stare at us and they wonder what's wrong with my wife. I don't think a man should marry out of his race unless he has a lot of intestinal fortitude. Everybody wouldn't be able to do it because of the disapproval of others.
1: That is strong stuff, isn't it? Saying, don't do this because it's going to be difficult.
0: Yes. Well, everyone my father interviewed in the 1930s talked about the severe hardships they encountered. They talked about marriage license clerks who refused to issue a marriage license to them. They talked about police officers breaking into their homes and disrupting gatherings there.
2: Now, I don't care what other people think. If I took a notion to a baboon in a zoo, I would buy it and take it out and marry it. What right do people have to make you do what pleases them?
0: The main hardship was that by that time in Chicago, there had been created what was called the Black Belt, a narrow corridor of segregated Black neighborhoods where Black people were forced to live. So when these Black husbands and wives married white partners, the white partners were forced to live in the Black Belt with their Black spouses, which was something, as you can imagine, considered an extreme hardship by these white husbands and wives to be forced to live in Black neighborhoods. They had to leave their families, their friends, their homes even.
2: They don't like it that I married a white woman here in Chicago. I wish you could get others to understand that colored people are as human as they are and knock the ego out of some people.
0: What Mr. Alberts was describing, yes, it's extreme, but that scratches the surface of the kinds of impediments and constraints that these couples face. Even in going to hospitals, the white wives reported that their husbands couldn't visit them in the hospital because they were afraid that they'd get horrible treatment if the hospital staff knew they were married to a Black man.
2: But let me tell you, any poor white girl, if she has any character at all, will do better if she marries a colored man. He'll treat her much better than a white man would. He knows that he is getting something that he has always been forbidden to him, and he'll treat her good. It's like whiskey during the Prohibition. People wanted it, but it was forbidden to them.
1: In the research, there are some extraordinary examples of racism within

0: interracial marriages. Yes. Which, there's a very shocking example, the Everetts.
1: Oh, my goodness. Yes. I think this was the most infuriating interview of all. This was a couple composed of a white physician and a highly educated black wife. The first thing that I thought was deeply disturbing was when Mrs. Everett boasted about her father, and she described her father as owning plantations in Mississippi, Louisiana, and Tennessee, and enslaving hundreds of people there. And her uncle also was an enslaver who had enslaved her mother. So I'm at first shocked by, why are you boasting and speaking so highly of enslavers? And her husband, Dr. Everett, adds to that something horrific I'd never even considered, that she had aristocratic blood, as do many of the light-skinned black people in the South, because they're the result of sexual assaults by plantation owners who are aristocratic of the enslaved women they considered their property. They're boasting like this is something to be proud of. It just shocked me. And as my father presses, she admits her father assaulted her mother. That's how she was born. But she says, I'm glad, because otherwise I wouldn't be here.
0: Obviously, your father is interviewing these people in a professional capacity, but yeah. Do you get a sense? I mean, do you hear his voice? Do you hear how he is responding to what he's hearing in those transcripts?
1: Yeah, he doesn't argue with them. One thing to his credit he does do is he continues to probe to get at the bottom of these stories. At the very end of the interview, he asks Mrs. Everett, would you have married a black man? And she immediately says, no, I wouldn't. And then she pauses and says, well, maybe if he was light-skinned, because of this desire to have lighter children. They wanted their children to be able to have the privileges of white people, and they didn't do anything to challenge the discrimination that black children were facing. And that, I think, is also very, very despicable.
0: You're reading this decades later as a black woman.
1: Yes.
0: How was that?
1: It was infuriating. The fact that these couples that had crossed Chicago's color line, that might be seen as courageous, as fighting racism, actually were espousing a lot of anti-blackness. And so it was very infuriating, but also confirmed the disagreement I had with my father, that just because you're in an interracial relationship doesn't mean you're necessarily opposing racism.
0: You mentioned that this supported your opposition to your father's view, that actually interracial marriage was not going to solve the problem of racism. We had this picture of you as a very young girl debating this with your father, but we left you at an age where you know, broadly took his opinion as yours. So when did that start changing? When did you start saying to him, actually, I don't think love is going to fix this on its own?
1: I think I started to challenge his view that love could not only transcend racism, but solve the problem of racism, when a book called Black Power was published when I was 11 years old. I read that book, and that had a big influence on me. That was the book that coined the term institutional racism. And I already had been thinking about how embedded, entrenched racism and racist structures were in the United States. And this book confirmed for me that these kinds of deeply rooted ideas and structures could not be overcome only by love, that you would need a movement to overcome them.
0: After the break, Dorothy gets deeper into the archives and uncovers another love story, the one between her parents. Stay with us. This is Outlook.
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0: In part two of Outlook, Dorothy Roberts had a black mother and a white father who wanted to prove that love can conquer racism. But teenage Dorothy didn't want to be seen with him.
1: I didn't want people to know that I had a white father. I didn't talk about it. I didn't want my boyfriend to know. I never told him until he actually came to my home and met my father.
0: Dorothy and the Colour of Love, after the BBC World Service News.
9: BBC News with David Harper. In the past half hour, President Xi Jinping has given Donald Trump a red carpet welcome at a ceremony in the Chinese capital. The leaders of the world's two biggest economies shook hands in front of the Great Hall of the People in Beijing. They will hold talks on issues including trade, Taiwan and Iran. Mr. Trump wants China to put pressure on Tehran to reopen the Strait of Hormuz. The United Arab Emirates has denied hosting a secret visit by the Israeli Prime Minister, Benjamin Netanyahu, during the Iran war. Mr. Netanyahu's office had made the claims hours earlier. The head of the International Air Transport Association has warned that higher ticket prices for flights in Europe are inevitable due to the high cost of jet fuel. Willie Walsh said airlines would be unable to absorb extra costs for long. Cuba's energy minister says the island has completely run out of fuel oil and diesel as a US blockade continues to cut off supplies. Vicente de la Olivi said the national grid was in a critical state. Leading scientists have warned FIFA that its heat safety measures for the Men's Football World Cup are inadequate and could put players at risk of serious harm. The tournament, which starts next month, is being hosted by the US, Mexico and Canada. The mayor of Kyiv says Russia has launched a massive attack on the Ukrainian capital. Vitaly Klitschko told people to take cover and said a fire had broken out on the roof of a residential building. A man accused of running a secret Chinese spy outpost in New York has been convicted of acting as an illegal foreign agent. Liu Jianwang faces up to 30 years in prison. In football, Paris Saint-Germain have won the top men's league in France for the fifth year in a row. They secured the title with a 2-0 victory over their nearest rivals, Lens. Elsewhere, Inter Milan have won the Italian Cup. They beat Lazio in the final to secure a domestic double. And that's the latest BBC News.
0: Welcome back to Outlook. I'm Jo Fidgen. A lot of parents are very ambitious for their kids, but maybe anthropologist Robert Roberts was a little more than most. He had a very specific reason to want his daughters to succeed. Robert was a white Chicagoan of European heritage. His wife was black and originally from Jamaica, and his professional life was devoted to proving that interracial marriage could end racism in the United States and that the children of those relationships would be high achievers. And Dorothy Roberts certainly is. She followed her father into academia and is a prominent legal scholar and the author of books about the ways in which racism infects even medicine and science and action services and so on. Many years after her parents died, Dorothy decided to read the transcripts of the hundreds of interviews her father had conducted with interracial couples, research for a book he never got round to writing.
1: I would spend the whole day just entranced by these interviews. I would go days without talking to another human being and work late into the night. It was hard to put them down. I usually eat dinner over reading another transcript.
0: As she read, Dorothy found herself getting to know the couples involved, but also more about her father's identity and her own, and it wasn't always easy. One of the women her father spoke to in the 1930s was a white European whom he called Mrs. Tyler. She'd immigrated to the United States and married a black American with no real understanding of the society she'd moved into.
1: Mrs. Tyler's words are very representative of most of the European immigrant wives. They had no idea that there was this kind of severe racism against black people in Chicago.
0: We've had an actor voice Mrs. Tyler's words.
10: Okay, we're recording. Okay, cool. Okay, I'll have a go.
0: Which do include an outdated racial term that may cause offence.
10: When I came to America, I thought it was free for everybody. That's what they said about America in the old country. I didn't even know they had a section of the city where colored people live.
1: Most European immigrants to the United States, they thought that if you marry an American citizen, that is going to help you assimilate into U.S. culture and society. They didn't know that it had to be a white American citizen. They thought any American citizen would do. And so they are completely shocked when they find out that because the citizen they married was black, it lowered their status. She talks about with my father all the time she was fired from jobs when it's discovered that she lives in the black belt with a black man.
10: A white woman with a colored husband can't hold a job anywhere. They let me go immediately. They didn't give me 10 minutes notice.
1: You know, Mrs. Tyler says, I love my husband, but that's not enough to overcome these hardships that I'm facing. Now, there was a moment where she describes how she had separated from her husband. She went back to a white neighborhood to live with her sister. And on her birthday, she brings her son to stay with her overnight. Well, she goes to work and her sister calls immediately and says, you've got to get back here. There's a mob outside the apartment building because they discovered your little black child here. And she races home and the landlord has evicted her and her sister. And there are these angry men threatening violence.
10: I feel like an innocent criminal, like some person arrested for something he has never done and doesn't want anybody to find out. I don't think I ever would have married as I did if I knew all this. I wouldn't have the nerve.
1: It's terrible that these women have turned against interracial marriage, but they're being honest that they're saying, I didn't sign up for this kind of hardship and it's not fair. Now, they're being very self-interested. They're not interested in challenging racism in America. That's not why they came to America.
0: Your father's research was interrupted by his war service in the Second World War. So when he resumes his interviews in the 50s, this is the period in which he meets your mother.
1: Yeah, so my father comes back from Europe and discovers that the couples he's interviewing are still living in black neighborhoods. And the opposition to interracial marriage is still very common. But my father still is holding on to this hope that interracial marriage will undo all of that. And he also, over the course of the early 1950s, his bachelor life, you know, is becoming very interested in Black women. He writes about dating Black women, bringing them to parties. There was one party where he brought two Black women, which was a party just for interracial couples, thrown by a couple he met, by the way, at a nudist colony. So it's very...
0: Your dad enjoyed the 50s, didn't he?
1: Yes. So he becomes an assistant professor at Roosevelt, and he, I imagine, sees my mother, who has now become a student at Roosevelt after leaving Jamaica, going to Liberia, getting a scholarship to Roosevelt. I'm not sure exactly how they met, but very soon they have a romantic and academic relationship. I'm not sure which comes first, because I simultaneously discover these interviews where my father describes my mother as his research assistant, and I see that she is now conducting all the interviews of the wives while he conducts the interviews of the husband. So she's more than a research assistant. I would say she's a co-collaborator. She had been working on a PhD in anthropology at Northwestern University when I was born, and she gave it up to raise my sisters and me. When I was growing up, my mother was very frustrated that my father never wrote the book that he'd been working on. She would harass him all the time. She had a slight British accent, and she'd say, "Bob, finish the book, you know, get back up there in the study." You know, she was, I thought, mean to him. But now I understand that she had sacrificed her own academic career. She could have been an Ivy League professor. I have no doubt she would have been. But she gave that all up for him.
0: Obviously, you didn't get a chance to talk to her about that because you didn't know about that part, yes, of her life. But did you get a chance to talk to her about her experience of being a Black woman married to a white man?
1: Yes. In fact, I asked her why she married a white man, because my mother was very attracted to Black men in terms of the movie stars and the singers that she liked. So her favorite was Harry Belafonte. So I asked her once, why did you marry a white man? And she said that when she was in college, that the Black men preferred lighter-skinned Black women. My mother was dark-skinned, and my father thought she was gorgeous and was very interested in her and admired her, revered her. He did actually revere my mother and put her on a pedestal. And so she said that's why she married him. I think also my mother was very ambitious and wanted to marry a professor.
0: How did your parents' outlook affect the way you dated?
1: When I went to college, my views of my identity and my relationship to my family had changed radically. Because by that point, I was identifying solely as a Black woman, and I had become very close to a group of students in college who were Black, and we saw on this predominantly white campus that we should become very closely knitted, and so I think that influenced me to only think of having a Black boyfriend. So my desire to hide the fact that my father was white while I was on campus, to emphasize my Black identity, may have made me even more directed toward Black men. That's a possibility.
0: You wanted to hide your dad?
1: Yes, I did. I know. It's sad. I feel bad about it now. I regret this. But when I was in college, I didn't want anyone to know that my father was white. I didn't want my boyfriend to know. I hid from him until spring break when I brought him home, and he was surprised when my father came to the door. By that point, you know, we were close enough that it was all right for him to find out, but I never told him until he actually came to my home and met my father.
0: Did your father know that outside the home you didn't want to admit who he was?
1: He found out because I found among his files of interviews with the children of interracial marriages, and he began at some point interviewing children of mixed marriages. I found a file on me, file number 224, and in it was an essay that I believe he asked me to write, and I think it was the summer after that first year at college. And it was an essay about my identity. And in it, I wrote about how I hid him at college. And I wrote that I thought it was foolish for Black people to marry white people. Reading it that summer, I was just so hurt for him. I couldn't believe I'd been so mean, disrespectful, uncaring toward him to write that. But I was being honest. My father never responded in a harsh way toward me. I think he knew that I loved him. It seemed that he understood why I would hide the fact that he was white, given my emerging identity as a Black woman. And to me, it emphasized on reflection how close we were and how much it really enhanced our relationship for him to entangle so much his work with his relationship with me.
0: Well, I mean, indeed, to the point where you were his research subject as well as his beloved daughter.
1: Yes. So first, when I found the file, I did pause for a minute and think, oh my goodness, was I also a subject of his research? But I only had to think about it for a short while before the closeness we had, the love that he had for me, overwhelmed any thought that I was just an experiment. I just want to make it clear, absolutely clear, that he really loved us for who we are, not because we proved a theory, but he wanted us to prove the theory. It's both.
0: Let's face it, your parents were never going to get divorced, were they? Because that would have ruined his theories.
1: Absolutely. I thought about, in hindsight, oh yeah, maybe that's why they stuck together for almost 50 years, you know, because it would have been a tragedy to his mission if they divorced.
0: Well, you've paid him a great tribute by finishing the book He Didn't, which has become your memoir, and the story of your family as well. I wonder, in the course of reading all his notes and writing this book, how the way you feel about yourself has changed.
1: You know, I just turned 70 years old, and it seems as if it took that long for me to completely reconcile with this conundrum of what it means to identify as Black with a white father. I don't think of myself as biracial. And part of that is because, to me, race is an invented category. I mean, it's not just to me. I think realistically, that's what it is. I think of myself as Black. But I no longer think that I have to hide the fact that my father is white. And that took a while. For most of my career, I still didn't want people to know that I had a white father. I didn't talk about it. But especially after reading the interviews, reading my father's and mother's notes about what they wanted for our family and for the world, really, with the kind of common humanity they taught my sisters and me about, I realized that my father was such an important aspect of the Black woman I am today. I may not even have chosen a career writing about racism. Maybe I wouldn't have been so adamant in my activism and scholarship defending the dignity of Black women if I didn't have a father who was so respectful of my voice and so dedicated to our common humanity. So I now realize that it's wrong for me to hide my father. It's dishonest about the close bond that we had, but also because I owe him credit for being the woman I am. I am at this point so late in life where I can truly understand for myself what it means to be a Black woman with a white father and not have to deny any aspect of that.
0: Professor Dorothy Roberts, her latest book is called The Mixed Marriage Project. Do send us your thoughts and stories. Our email address is outlook@bbc.com. And join us again tomorrow for another fascinating personal story. Until then, from me, Joe Fidgen, producer Saskia Collette, and the rest of the Outlook team, thanks for listening.
11: BBC World Service, and now Witness History with me, Julia Carneiro. I'm taking you back to January 8, 1996, when Mercedes Guimarães dos Anjos began renovations on her house in Rio de Janeiro and uncovered a dark chapter of Brazilian history. Just a warning, this program contains distressing details. It all started with a middle-class dream.
12: I got married, had three daughters, and each of them had a pet. So we really wanted a big house with space for them to play and run around.
11: Mercedes had lived in Rio's harbor area since she was a girl. She and her husband, Petrúcio, bought an old house there built in 1866. After 6 years living there, they saved enough money to renovate it.
12: On the first day of renovations, they were digging holes for pillars to build a second floor. And they found these bones. So José, the bricklayer, he sat next to me at lunch and said, "Look, in the holes we were digging, we found a lot of bones. The old owners must have buried dogs in the backyard." I said, "Well, that's odd. Can you show me?" I started to go through the rubble and I found an adult's dental arch. I told him, "So José, this isn't a dog's. It's a person's. Look, it's just like ours." And he made the sign of the cross. Then I found another dental arch, tiny, and said, "So José, this is a child's." He started to cry. Everyone stood there, staring. We were like, "My God, what is this?" We started to think, "Oh, the old owners of the house killed people and buried them. Oh no, it was a serial killer." A million things crossed our minds.
11: That evening, Mercedes called a neighbor familiar with the history of the harbor area. She didn't know that two centuries back, a wharf just down the road from her house was the entry point for around a million enslaved people from Africa, sold in slave markets in the vicinity. The neighbor showed her a map with a path to a graveyard.
12: We had no idea of the story. He told me, "You live over a cemetery. You've just discovered the cemetery of the enslaved people." And I said, "Oh my God, what do I do?"
11: Mercedes had uncovered the new Black Cemetery, where historians estimate tens of thousands of people were buried. Brazil received more enslaved people from Africa than any other place in the Americas, around 4.8 million people. And according to recent studies, Rio was once Brazil's largest slavery port.
13: E hoje eu digo que eu encontrei holocausto.
12: Today I say that there I found a Holocaust, the Black Holocaust. It's a part of history that we didn't read about at school. We would learn that Brazil was inhabited by indigenous people and that there were slaves in the past. That doesn't sting, does it? We knew nothing about the reality of how bad it was.
11: The term pretos novos, or new blacks, referred to enslaved people recently trafficked to Brazil who couldn't speak Portuguese yet. The makeshift burial ditch beneath Mercedes' home was used from the late 1700s until around 1830.
13: Fica em quatro casas, um lugar que tem mais ou menos 40 mil pessoas.
12: It lies beneath four houses today. It's a place with around 40,000 people, among which there were bodies of babies, girls, boys, teenagers, women, including pregnant women. They came from Mozambique, Congo, Angola, some from Ivory Coast, and when they disembarked, they were almost dead.
11: Conditions on board slave ships were so appalling, historians estimate that hundreds of thousands died even before landing in Rio. Many died soon after, weakened by malnutrition and diseases like smallpox and dysentery. Merced had a hard time sleeping that night. The next morning, she called the city hall. When officials saw the archaeological remains, they suspended any further construction work. And so the family had to move out temporarily.
12: We faced quite an ordeal, because it was a heritage site, but with people living on top. We were banned from continuing the building works, but nothing was done to investigate the site. And so we feared that authorities would seize our home.
11: After 3 years like this, the family decided to move back in and resume renovations covertly. But Merced was restless with all that history underground. She started inviting visitors in to share her discovery, and the word spread. On May 13, 2005, Abolition Day, the family, together with friends and activists, founded the New Blacks Research and Memory Institute. As of last year, the site has received around 300,000 visitors. Today, Merced is 69 years old and has long retired from the family business she used to run.
13: Aqui é o memorial.
11: Merced shows me the exhibition hall with panels about the history of slavery and two windows on the floor so you can see down into the archaeological site. Underground, the earth is intermeshed with countless pieces of human bones. The family lives next door in the same old house. Tonight, the opening of an art show starts with a Roda de Samba, live samba music. The Institute is a vibrant center for research, education, and Afro-Brazilian culture. Surrounded by visitors, Merced looks back over the 30 years since her finding.
12: This moment brings back memories from my encounter with people who came from Africa. And they somehow asked me not to allow them to be forgotten.
11: Maria Augusta, or Dona Gu, plays the atabaque, the tall wooden hand drum of Afro-Brazilian religions. The exhibition hall is filled with paintings of black women who uphold Afro-Brazilian traditions by artist Dalmone Ligijussi. Merced's discovery turned out to be the tip of an iceberg. 15 years later, when the city was redeveloping the harbor area for the Rio Olympics, archaeologists dug up the nearby Valongo Wharf, the old slavery port. In 2017, UNESCO recognized the wharf as a World Heritage Site. The region is known as Little Africa, and guided tours lead people to learn about its history and celebrate Afro-Brazilian culture. But Merced believes that the lack of consistent public funding for the institute...

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On September the 17th, 1923, Hank Williams was born on a farm near Georgiana, Alabama. Hank was the younger of two children. Since his father was sick from World War I, Hank, at the age of 9, took it upon himself to make a living for his family. So Hank started selling peanuts and shining shoes on the street. For 4 years, Hank made a living this way. When he was 13, his family moved to Montgomery, Alabama. Hank continued to sell peanuts and shine shoes. He also got a job on a nearby radio station. Life was quite a struggle for Hank in his early years. While other kids were devoting their time to school and play, Hank was busy making a living for his mother, father, and sister. For about the next 10 years, nothing much happened to Hank. He was just another country entertainer. Around 1945, he made his first record, which was Honky Tonkin'. And from that day on, the star began to shine. And every record from then on made the star shine a little brighter. In the last 5 years, if Hank recorded a song, it automatically became a hit. I know you all remember the song Lovesick Blues and Jambalaya and many, many others. And strange as it may seem, one of his latest records was I'll Never Get Out of This World Alive. On the first day of January, 1953, Hank Williams passed away in the back seat of his automobile. I was to appear on the same show that day, but the news came first that Hank passed away. When they made the announcement, it silenced the crowd. In reverence, we stood with our heads bowed. Our hearts were sad, but the show we did play, 'cause everyone knew that Hank would have wanted it that way.

Neighbors, we have just got to have another song from our good buddy, Hank Williams. So let's make him welcome once again, will you? Here he is doing one of my favorites and one of yours, too, called Honky Tonkin'.

God must have loved a common man, otherwise he wouldn't have made so many of them. And a boy named Hank Williams loved a common man too, for he sang their songs to them and for them, and most important, he sang about them. Now when a man comes to this world, he brings nothing with him, and when he leaves, he takes nothing with him. So actually, all a man ever had was his life, and that life he leaves behind with those who stay. For instance, when April showers come your way, Al Jolson won't be too far away. And whenever you wish upon a silvery star, likely as not will be the one Jimmy Rogers has hooked his wagon to. And there's another Rogers that lives in this Hall of Fame. I never met a man I couldn't like. Will was his immortal name. And now a new picture hangs in this heart's Hall of Fame. It's a picture of a man who once sang, I'll never get out of this world alive. But every time we hear or sing one of his songs, our hearts will prove him wrong.

You know, when I think of little children, I think of a song that I wrote here a while back that I'd like to get Audrey to come up and help me with now. The title of it is Help Me Understand.

You know, folks, I wonder how many homes are broken tonight and just how many tears are shed by some little word of anger that never should have been said. I'd like to tell you a story of a family I once knew. We'll call them Mary and William and their little daughter Sue. Now Mary was just a plain mother and Bill, well, he was the usual dad. They had their little family quarrels like everybody else, but neither one really got mad. But then one day something happened, it was nothing, of course. But one word led to another, and the last word led to a divorce. Now here were two grown-up people who failed to use common sense. They strengthened their own selfish pride at little Sue's expense. You know, she didn't ask to be brought to this world to drift from pillar to post. But a divorce never stops to consider the ones it hurts the most. There'd be a lot more honest loving in this wicked old world today if just a few parted parents could hear little Sue say.

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The angels will join with their harps and they'll sing the many fine songs that Hank Williams will bring.

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'Cause man, we got Yanks, the mess of Yanks, and you might get caught with your tanks down. 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No, no, Joe. 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Quit bragging about how your bear can bite. 'Cause you're sitting on a keg of dynamite. 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

Hank Williams showed a gift of God in his many, many songs. He made many sad hearts happy and sent a lot of ramblers home. Yet his life was filled with misery right from the very start. We knew the truth each time he'd sing of men with broken hearts. Then on that fateful New Year's morn, the Lord called him above. And there I know he will find a life of everlasting love. Yes, Hank has finally reached that goal he strives so bravely for. That of eternal happiness, could anyone deserve it more? You know, this life was kind of rough on Hank. Fate sort of kicked him round. But through it all, he'd just grin and say, it ain't gonna get me down. And then he'd seek out those in need, while they could have his last thin dime. For his heart was big, his heart was gold, and he worked it overtime. You see, Hank was my real true friend, not the fair weather kind. There was no doubt just where he stood, even when the fault was mine. To him there was no in-between, it was either all or none. He played for keeps, but he played fair. At last for keeps he's won. Yes, his songs will live forever. Through the ages they'll be sung. Like the echoes of a church bell, long after it's been rung. So Hank, if maybe you're listening, I've heard it could be so. We miss you, boy. We miss you lots. But shucks, I better go.

0: What's up? It's Reverie, and you are now tuned in to Doper Than Dope, Los Angeles, all the way to Vineland. Peace.
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8: 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Shoutouts to Doper Than Dope. 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
1: Hi, my name is Rebecca Lane from Guatemala and I'm very happy to be here in Doper Than Dope with you.
2: Und ich erst. 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
1: Well, album, the first album, now I'm thinking, the first group that I listened to is Actitud Maria Marta, but I don't recall like hearing the whole album, but the first album I really heard a lot was Aerolíneas Maquisa. That's Maquisa, it's a group of Chile. And that's the first album that I really, you know, just heard once again.
2: Unfortunately, I don't know it, but can you describe what kind of rap music is it? Is it more like old school or like how would you describe the music?
1: Well, this is an album I think is 97. I'm not sure about that. But Maquisa is a group of two Chilean rappers. I think you've heard of Anita Tijoux.
2: Mm-hmm.
1: Yeah,
2: yes.
1: That's the group, the first group she started rapping in. And so it has like the 90s beat in there. And it's a rap album about them being in the exile because they are Chilean, but they were born in France. So it's a Spanish rap album that's speaking a lot about, you know, historical memory and stuff like that. Yeah.
2: Awesome. I will check that out.
1: Yeah, it's really good. Good album.
2: Talking about really good albums, do you have a favorite of all time rap albums?
1: Wow, that's a good question. But I think Anita Tijoux, 1977, is one of my favorite albums. Yeah.
2: Awesome. Have you met her?
1: Yes.
2: Yes.
1: Yes. We've met. I think we were in the same. When was this? Like 2019, we were in a festival in Texas, but we had met before that. I just don't remember where. In Chile, yeah. In Chile, we met in Chile like that same year, but we were together just like in this congress about music rights and stuff in Chile. So that's where we met. And later that year, we played together in the same festival.

0: How did you personally get into becoming a rapper? What was your journey to pick up the microphone?
1: Well, I started in the rap movement in Guatemala like 10 years before starting to rap. I was more in the production part of events. And when hip-hop started in Guatemala, it was very much like a social movement more than a musical scene. So we were doing it because many young people were getting out of gangs because of their involvement in hip-hop. So we had these hip-hop festivals, and I had a radio show in a hip-hop radio over there. And like, I was already doing theater and poetry, like, I wouldn't say it's poetry slam because we didn't know what that was. But we did a lot of poetry readings in political context. And I was like very active in the poetic scene in Guatemala. And then like my friends in the hip-hop movement started to tell me, what if you do your poetry on a beat? And that's how I started rapping.
0: I also think it's really interesting hearing you about how hip-hop was about like getting young people out of like violent places, because that's really similar, I think, to how it started back then in New York in the 70s.
1: Yeah, very much. I studied in school sociology, and I actually did a lot of work making a match, sociological papers and stuff like that, linking the story of how it began in New York and how it was for us in Guatemala, because it really felt really similar to the context where it began. Right now, like, it's very different than when it started. But back then, it was really a very similar story, very similar background from the guys and girls being part of the hip-hop movement. And now it's, you know, like, the freestyle scene has made it all more commercial. So now hip-hop is more kind of a business. And by that, I mean not that people are talking, you know, commercial lyrics, but right now, we all started doing it because we loved hip-hop, but now most of us, we have families or we have like to sustain our lives. So it's very different now. We are not doing it just for the love of doing it, but we also need to, you know, get some money back to our livelihood. So, and also some brands, some very big brands have invested into hip-hop, like, you know, Red Bull, for example. They make a lot of money with freestyle. And I think that giving so much money to the freestyle scene changed a whole lot the way we understood hip-hop was in the beginning.
0: When you say in the beginning, was it like the 90s or which?
1: No, 2000, like 2002, okay. 3, 4. Those were the years where hip-hop started to come out from the hoods into the city, like in the main parts of the city, to the center of the city, historical center of the city. So those years were when the events started to take place. And the first events were, you know, very small and gathering all, you know, like graffiti and b-boys, b-girls, DJs and rap. So those were the years, you know, where it started to come out from the streets and taking it to actually a place.
0: Mm-hmm. Okay, and would you say as the hip-hop scene changed? Because I think that's also really interesting, because you see it in other hip-hop scenes around the world when money starts to get involved, you know, the capitalization of the culture, sometimes there's a change in the lyrics, like because people want to, I don't know, shock or, you know, tell stories that sell records. Is that also something that's happening in Guatemala or not so much?
1: Well, I don't think that money has actually changed the lyrics, but it has certainly give more attention to some lyrics more than others. So because there's still everything, you know. There's conscious rap, there's more commercial rap, there's, I don't know, a gangster rap. But the one getting more money is the more commercial one. And the more kind of pop hip-hop, I would say. And the other people doing hip-hop has not stopped working, but they don't have as much money as the people doing commercial rap. So, and I think that happened in the U.S. too. It's not that conscious rap stopped or is not anymore out there, because there is, but they don't have as much money, resources, and places to be shown as a commercial rap scene. So I don't think it has changed. Yeah, I mean, people doing commercial rap now started doing commercial rap.
0: Bisher haben wir Songs von Rebecca Lanes aktuellem Album Florecer gehört. Das kam 2022 raus. Jetzt eine ganz, ganz frische Single, und zwar Siempre Viva featuring Marimba Orchestra Sonora Concepción. Und danach geht es mit dem Interview mit Rebecca Lane weiter.

0: also, I would like to talk about your sound, the beats that you rap on, because it is really different from like US American beats. You incorporate these sounds that are more from your continent. And I would like to know, was that a conscious decision that you made, that you wanted it to sound like that? Or was it really just because it was the environment you were in?
1: Well, no, I think that because, for example, people doing commercial rap, they want to sound like the commercial rap in the US. And I actually worked with them for a while. I started out in a hip hop collective where they were wanted to do commercial rap and become famous and stuff like that. And they were actively wanting to sound like the things that were, you know, sounding in the US. And for me, it was like a conscious decision to say, I don't want to sound like that. I mean, it's cool music. I really enjoy listening to it, but I don't want to sound like that. Hip-hop started as a mix of your cultural background, right? So to me, the question I wasn't born in New York in the 70s, 90s, or 80s, you know. I was born in Guatemala City in this time right now. So what is the music that has been with me since I was born? What's the music that I listened to? What's the music that I liked? And also because many of the music that I mix with hip-hop is Afro-descendant as well. So to me, it was like, what if hip-hop was created here? What was the music that would be part of this? And that's how we started to mix more cumbia, more reggae, because Central America and the Caribbean is this part of the world where reggae, reggaeton, and also cumbia, even though it's, you know, more known cumbia in Mexico and Colombia, but in Central America there's lots of cumbia too, mixed with marimba. And also I've also incorporated marimba in the tunes that we're doing. That marimba is like the national instrument in Guatemala, but the origins of the marimba are also from Africa. The thing is that the Afro-indigenous kind of clash of cultures in Central America made a different type of marimba. So that's also my music. And also we try to reach these rhythms with a lot of respect, like, because there's a lot of ¿cómo se llama? Cultural appropriation, you know. So we always do it with the most respect for the people who are creating this kind of music, and we are working with people who are originally making this music in our region, and also people who is already making mix of their music with other types of music. And I don't know if we make it as good as we should, but we're certainly trying.

0: Das war der Song Yo Te Lehi vom aktuellen Album Florecer. Und wie das Album entstanden ist und auch inwiefern sich dieser Song von den meisten anderen des Albums unterscheidet, das hört ihr jetzt.
1: Well, the production of the album was originally, I was going to mix like sociology with music making, and I was going to do like field work with the groups of women to understand how we articulate our languages around our sexuality, because there's a lot of like, I earned a prize to do this album, and it's about our sexual and reproductive rights. But I wanted to get out of this language of NGOs and international organizations, because I think that many times using this like correct language or this kind of approach just makes people go away, right? So the reason they gave me a prize was to find a new way to cause cultural change around these topics. So investigation was really an important part, because I said, we are already talking about this, but we are using our own language. What's the language that different groups of women in Guatemala, that is such a diverse country, how are we articulating this in our daily languages, in our activisms, etc.? So then the pandemic came and I couldn't do any more of these groups I was trying to do. So the research went on to myself. And I started to become like the subject of investigation, which made it really interesting, because then I started to look upon my story and, you know, just looking. And also like the pregnancy opens up like a door and the sensitivity towards your own personal history, especially your childhood. And so I was visiting my childhood, trying to understand what were those moments where the patriarchy became, like different teachings of patriarchy became a part of what I believed. And it was when I was very young, it was when I was a child, was it when I started, you know, knowing my sexuality with others, was it when I was repressed of exploring my sexuality with myself, for example. So that with that research of myself, I started to write these themes, and along with my producer, I was like, okay, so I want the song and the beat to be something like this, and they would send me proposals, and when I find something, they would send me a demo, and I started, you know, I did the whole lyrics, and then we went to the studio, record a demo, and with that, they created something else. And we said, oh, so maybe we can put some instrument here, or we can do this and we can do that. And that's how the album was created. And I actually did like 6 songs during my pregnancy. And I did 3 songs after my baby was already born.
0: Oh, wow.
1: Yeah, so it's a kind of an album from pregnancy to motherhood.
0: Okay, wow, that's really cool. Was different recording after you gave birth?
1: Like, totally.
0: Yeah. Okay. Tell me about it.
1: Because that's when I found out, you know,

0: There are many things that people don't talk about, pregnancy and motherhood. We don't know anything about the physical challenges it has. But for me, it was very difficult to return to performing because all your muscles in your belly, they, after they've been, you know, with a baby inside and they go back, it takes 2 years for your body to, I would say, go back, but it never does, to how it was before, because your body is never going to be the same. You had life inside you, and that changes the whole of you. All your organs changed position, all your muscles were stretched. So when I started to try to sing again, I had a very hard time finding my voice again, because my muscles were out of strength. So it was very difficult from that point of view, from the physical point of view. And like, those songs were very difficult for me to record. And also, like, my friends, they actually uninstalled the studio and took it to my place, because my baby was like 3 months when we were here, when we needed to record this. So it was very difficult for me to leave my house. So they said, no, let's take the studio to your house. And they took it to my house. And like, in 2 days, we recorded the last 3 songs.
1: Which are?
0: Those are Yo Te Elegí, Ajonjolí. And there's another one that's called Florecer, that's actually a poem from a Guatemalan poetess. She's Rosa Chavez, and she recorded it with her voice. And it's a poem about this passage from, you know, from being home to your baby and then becoming a mother, which are very different stages in your life. And she's a mother too, and she's a very strong poet, so she made that last one. So those are the last 3 songs we recorded.

0: Rebecca Lane gibt seit Jahren den Themen Feminismus, Antirassismus, Solidarität mit indigenen Kämpfen und dem Empowerment von BIPOC in ihre Musik viel Raum. 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
1: Oh, I think it's very different. But I think what should concern us shouldn't be so different. Because what I feel sometimes in Europe, it's like the problems are there, but they are not talked about enough. It's like what I see over here, it's like, for example, one of the songs on Florecer, on this last album, it's called Flores Roja, and it's an approach to menstruation. How I was taught about menstruation in my school, and no woman in my family talked to me before I had this conversation in school from a biological point of view. And this exploring of myself led me to understand that this lack of connection with women in my family had made menstruation a traumatic event for me, being so young and just not understanding how is it that I'm going to bleed and no one told me about it. I felt like deceived, right? And so the song I wrote was like the song I would have liked to listen to when I was 9, 10 years old, being a child and having the right to get this information with love and to talk to me not only about that it's a biological process, because it's also a spiritual, it's emotional, it's even connected with the moon, for example. So I made that song talking about, like, for that little young girl that I was, but also to young girls. So, for example, when I talk about this topics here, it's like we don't talk about that anymore. That is not so important, you know. Why do we need to talk about menstruation? But then when you open up the conversation, you understand that women still need to talk about this. I mean, I feel that sometimes when we talk about these topics, it's like, you know, the feminism in the 70s were talking about that. We don't talk about that anymore. And you know, like, generations are changing, but the subjects that we are trying to emancipate from are still the same. We do need to have an emotional and special approach to young children, either they will menstruate or not, about this, to make it normal. And this is something that we need to talk about as feminists, because we need to grow in a society where menstruation doesn't mean stigma, that menstruation doesn't mean that you have to run to the toilet and don't let anyone know that you are bleeding. I mean, you're bleeding. You know, it should be something that you can freely speak about if you feel comfortable and, you know, and not feel ashamed of it. So that's sometimes, I think, oh, for example, femicide. That is something that is happening here. Like, not too long ago, some few weeks ago, or women disappearances, for example, in Berlin, Maffer, a Mexican girl, was disappeared for several days before she was found, unfortunately, without life. So this is happening.
2: Yeah.
1: This is happening here.
2: Also, domestic violence is a really big issue. Yeah. Also, I mean, I know it's a really big issue in Guatemala, but it's also a big issue.
1: It's also happening here
2: in Germany.
1: Yeah.
2: Like, I don't know the exact number, but I think every 3 days a woman is killed by her husband or boyfriend or.
1: Yeah. And if you go to Spain, for example, these numbers are higher than in Germany. And many of those women are migrant women. And this is speaking about the indefension migrant women are when they come here and they are isolated from their family, their friends, and they are with a violent man. So, I mean, this is something that needs to be talked about. So what I feel is that we have a lot of things in common. The thing here is that people believe that in Europe, all these topics are, you know, out of date. we don't need to talk about this anymore. This is the land of human rights. We are struggling for other stuff, like earning the same amount of money as a man. And you know what? I think that's not as important as having women alive. Because if every 3 days a woman is killed, it's a woman that, you know, how many women are that in a year? That shouldn't, that doesn't happen in a place where these topics are out of date. You know, this is a problem right here and right now that needs to be addressed.
2: And it's also really just enforcing like a capitalist thinking.
1: Yeah. And also what I think here in Europe also, this feminism has become very liberal, like very in with Alianza, what would with
2: alliance?
1: With alliance, with power, with capitalism. It's a very pink feminism. And for example, to the level of having, for example, a trans exclusionary feminist in alliance with extreme right. That's, you know, that's something really, I mean, over there in Latin America, it's happening, but the alliances with the right are not as, how would you say, as official as here. In Spain, like 2 months ago, one of the oldest, you know, old school feminists did an alliance with the extreme right party, political party. So I think that's also very alarming because one part of this feminism, this liberal feminism that doesn't question capitalism, that doesn't question neoliberalism, is becoming very beneficial for the power. You know, what do you want? Oh, do you want to wear whatever you want? Okay, so let's make a brand and let's make a t-shirt that says I can wear whatever I want and let's call that feminism, when actually feminism is a lot deeper than that. We have our criticism is going to the roots of this system. So I think that's also happening here, and it will happen in Latin America. Maybe not now, but it's happening. You know, we are seeing these movements growing stronger and stronger, and looking for alliances with them to stop the trans people to get rights in our country. And they even say, we don't care to make alliances with the right as long, you know, I don't care if abortion is not legal as long as trans people has no rights. You know, so that's very alarming.

0: Que no estás sola. Estamos contigo.
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2: Also I feel that feminism has always, it has to be intersectional. Yeah. Because if it's only about the liberation of white, middle class, yeah, cisgender, heterosexual women, like it's not worth much, honestly. So
3: yeah, totally. It's like women, you know, like, and this is a difficult conversation, but some women are benefited from the system. We are not all oppressed, and that's and these alliances are proof of that. We are not all oppressed, and we are not all oppressed in the same way. And it seems like it's only a conversation in Latin America, but no, here too. Here is a conversation. There are women who migrated and are here with no legal rights on top of the problems they have as women. And, and also racism, you know, in the base of all those violences. For example, we were in the last few days, we were in Bonn and in Erfurt, for example, and it is the first place in Germany that I've actually felt like scared, because people were really rude to us. Like I'm not the people who went to the concerts and stuff like that. They were really nice, but if you went into a shop or to get a coffee or something like that, people really mistreated us really bad. Like, what's these brown people doing here? You know, and I felt really bad because it is a problem. It is a problem. And I'm just passing by, but there are women who have to live on those same places every day and face that every day. And I wish it was only someone making you an ugly face, but it's not that. Like, racism has a lot of implications in the life of these women. Just someone making you a large face is one, maybe one of the smallest. But if you receive that treatment every day, that's violence.
1: Das war das Doper den Dope Special mit Rebecca Lane. Ihr findet sie bei Insta, Spotify, YouTube, all diesen Sachen. 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Ich halte euch da auf dem Laufenden. Mein Name ist Nifty MC. Ich wünsche euch was und gebe die letzten Worte an Rebecca Lane.
2: What is a question that you don't want to answer anymore? Like, what is a question everyone asks you and you're like, oh, please, not again.
3: Yeah, the question is, what does it feel being a woman in the hip-hop culture, that culture that is so male-dominated and stuff? Like, I get it all the time and I hate it.
2: Yeah, I feel you. And turning the question around, what is a question that you would love to answer but nobody ever asks you?
3: Wow, I haven't thought of that. What's my favorite? Ice cream.
2: So what is your favorite ice cream?
3: Chocolate. Please bring me chocolate ice creams to the shows.

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And still a softer morning.

Second thoughts reveal so much. As midnight black gives way to morning cracks and sunshine, we see morning as a new day and a new beginning, with all of its bright interpretive promise.

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1: Kenyan artist Mika Obanda makes vibrant mosaics from eggshells. He explores themes that really matter to him. Returning to where he makes his art in one of Nairobi's slums, in the studio finds out how his community has helped him cope with a big setback.
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2: Hello, I'm John Simpson. 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
3: Hello, this is the BBC World Service with Katie Razzle and Roz Atkins. 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
4: This week on the media show, the comedian Munya Chihuahua tells us why he entered the wrestling ring to understand the MAGA movement.
3: It's all in his new documentary, Wrestling with Trump. He'll tell us about that, and we'll get into the viral political sketches that made his name.
4: Also on the show, how much access should the press have to prisoners? We'll look at a restriction on journalists contacting a high-profile UK inmate.
3: And inside the world of family influencers, we're joined by a journalist who has interviewed parents who post and those who have decided to stop.
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5: BBC News with Govinda Gill. The head of the American CIA has gone to Cuba to say that the US is prepared to engage on economic and security issues, but only if Havana makes fundamental changes. The CIA boss, John Ratcliffe, delivered his message to leaders, including his Cuban counterpart, the Interior Minister. Cuba said the meeting was an attempt to improve dialogue. Our Cuba correspondent, Will Grant, has the details.
6: The visit by the head of the CIA to Havana is a significant development in a moment in which the Cuban government, by its own admission, has run desperately low on fuel. In a statement on the state-run newspaper Granma, the Cuban authorities said that they had approved a meeting in Havana with the director of the CIA, John Ratcliffe, following a request by the United States. The meeting comes shortly after the Cuban energy minister, Vicente de la Orlevi, said that the island had, in effect, completely run out of fuel oil and diesel.
5: As Donald Trump heads into the final day of his trip to China, the two sides are offering different narratives of the visit so far. Chinese state media said Mr. Xi had warned that the issue of Taiwan could bring the two countries into conflict. Mr. Trump later told Fox News that Mr. Xi had offered his help to open the Strait of Hormuz. Laura Bicker is in Beijing.
7: The talks lasted more than 2 hours, longer than expected. It's thought President Xi pushed the US to stop its arms sales to Taiwan, the self-governing island Beijing claims as its own. The White House said both sides also discussed the war in Iran and potential trade deals. So far, there has been no detail, no clear outcome.
5: A key rival to replace the British Prime Minister, Keir Starmer, has confirmed that he will try to re-enter Parliament. Andy Burnham, the Mayor of Greater Manchester, is seen as the most serious challenger in the Labour Party to Sir Keir. Here's our political correspondent, Rob Watson.
8: This is a hugely important development, Jeanette, in this sort of long-running political drama. And that's because Andy Burnham is undoubtedly the favourite of most Labour Party MPs, activists, to succeed Keir Starmer. In order to do that, though, the rules stipulate that he has to be an MP first. And so that's why this development is important, that it looks like he's going to be competing in a by-election for a seat, actually, somewhere in the Manchester area. He still has to win that by-election because Reform, the populist right movement, are doing very well in Manchester.
5: A UN-sponsored report says Somalia is facing its worst hunger crisis in years, with a high risk of famine in a southern district. The report warns the East African nation is facing a similar fate to 4 years ago, when a quarter of a million people died from famine. This is the world news from the BBC. US officials say direct talks between delegations from Israel and Lebanon on Thursday were positive and productive. The talks in Washington are due to continue on Friday. They're taking place days before the expiration of a nominal ceasefire in Lebanon, where Israel is fighting Hezbollah. The Iranian-backed group is not taking part in the talks and has rejected the process. Violent clashes have broken out in the Bolivian city of La Paz during a protest march by mining groups calling for the resignation of President Rodrigo Paz. Protesters clash with police as they try to stop them from entering Plaza Murillo, the city's central square. Local miners are demanding greater access to explosives and fuel, as well as changes to contracts and the implementation of mining regulations. Iraq's new Prime Minister, Ali al-Zaidi, has been sworn in after months of deadlock and political wrangling, but only part of his cabinet was approved by Parliament, leaving key posts unfilled. A multi-millionaire businessman, Mr. Zaidi, received strong support from President Trump after his name was put forward by a coalition of Shia political blocs. Italy says five of its nationals have died in a scuba diving accident in the Maldives. The divers were believed to have drowned while attempting to explore caves deep underwater in the Vavu Atoll. Here's our Global Affairs reporter Ambarasa Nethirajam.
9: Five Italians set out to explore caves at a depth of 50 metres, and the crew of the ship they were travelling on reported them missing when they failed to resurface. Aircraft, speedboats and Coast Guard divers were deployed for a major search. Officials said one body had been found. It's believed the remaining four were inside the same cave. Officials said it was the worst single diving accident in the Maldives. The weather is rough in Vavu Atoll and there is a yellow warning for passenger boats and fishermen.
5: BBC News.
4: Welcome to The Explanation from the BBC World Service. This is Ros Atkins and Katie Razzle, and this is The Media Show. 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
10: This week on The Media Show, the comedian Munya Chihuahua tells us about his new documentary, Wrestling with Trump.
4: Also, how much access should journalists have to prisoners? We're going to discuss new limits imposed on one high-profile prisoner in the UK.
10: And we're going inside the world of family influencers, how they make money and the ethics of putting your children online.
4: Now, during the pandemic, the comedian Munya Chihuahua found viral fame on social media for his sketches that poked fun at British politicians. He's since added another string to his bow as a documentary maker.
10: He's made films about his life growing up in Zimbabwe under President Mugabe and another about North Korea's Kim Jong-un. When he joined us in the studio, our conversation started with his latest documentary, Wrestling with Trump.
11: Next, Brian showed me how some of Trump's most viral sound bites are actually Wrestling Smack Talk 101.
12: Sloppy Steve brought him into the White House.
13: Sloppy Steve is now looking for
14: horrible
13: Jack.
14: Image.
15: Crooked Hillary Clinton.
16: Crooked Hillary. That one stuck with me.
17: Deranged Jack Smith.
18: This man is out of control.
16: I think it's brilliant. I'm giggling. I feel like it's entertaining. That's pro wrestling. If you're viewing him as the good guy, you know right away who the bad guys are. He makes it easy for you to feel that. So that's brilliant.
4: Munya, how did this documentary come about?
18: Oh, man. I mean, you know, as you said, Katie, I don't know why I keep going to these places. I'm now pretty much banned from Zimbabwe, banned from North Korea as well, which has ruined plans for this.
4: Not banned from the US, though.
18: Not well. We will see. We will see.
4: It only went out last night, so it's early days.
18: There's time for him to get to whack up a Truth Social tweet yet. But look, this topic was irresistible for me as a wrestling fan. As a wrestling fan, you sit and you reminisce about all of the biggest matches you ever witnessed, and it is impossible not to see the parallels with what Trump is doing. And I'm talking about the real mechanics of wrestling. So the smack talk, as we'd call it, The Rock was notorious for this. Things like, they're eating the cats and the dogs. That is smack talk 101. You say that in the ring and you're a hero, right? Creating the foreign nemesis, which the WWE did so well. Hulk Hogan versus the Iron Sheik, Muhammad Hassan after 9/11. You know, Trump gives us the Haitians, the Venezuelans, Greenland, the Iranians. And then most of all, the kayfabe, which is this theatre, the pantomime of wrestling. Trump's rallies are pantomime in their nature. They're binary. It's good versus evil. And so the documentary is a thesis as to whether could the most powerful man in the world have learnt his blueprint from wrestling?
4: And to some degree, you're definitely arguing that the answer is yes. I was wondering, as you filmed this, to what degree did you want to make an observational documentary to simply capture the characters who you were meeting? And to what degree did you want to test some of the arguments and beliefs that you were encountering?
18: That's a really great question. I mean, I obviously had to keep my own fandom at bay to really look at something that I'd sort of really locked away in the treasure chest of nostalgia to then interrogate. Actually, was this platforming right in the early days, platforming a figure who we should have known better than not to platform? But you're right, in the documentary, we meet these characters. We meet a character called Dan, the progressive liberal, and his shtick is to go into these small towns every weekend and play a character who loves Hillary and hates Trump. And he said, you know, by the end of the documentary, he has to retire the character because he's too nervous. People won't be able to see past the theatrics and someone will pull a gun and kill him, which is what he says in the documentary. So I suppose it was kind of meeting the real, not only sort of the people who facilitated, Trump as like the real life wrestler, but also the victims of him now being that and introducing that WWE style politics into global politics.
10: And I was mentioning earlier your short form satirical videos, which is where people first got to know you. And people have been asking me ever since they've heard you're on the show, how do you turn them around so fast? Because you do. I mean, I wouldn't be surprised if you'll walk out of here and 5 minutes later we'll have something about the King's speech.
18: Yeah.
10: Maybe not.
4: Or something about us.
10: Or something about us, even worse. But how different is your approach to those compared with a full length documentary?
18: I mean, look, ultimately I am, I'm a satirist, and what I'm looking to do is kind of find as many ways as possible to stretch those muscles. You know, people always ask me, do I have a time machine? And I think, if I was the only man on the planet with a time machine, would I really use it to go back and see what naughtiness Matt Hancock was getting up to? That'd be the worst use of a TARDIS ever. So there is no time machine. I would say that for me, I'm just interpreting satire in my own way, which is, I might not be the typical shape of a Have I Got News For You panelist, but if I can access people and educate people and make them think through Instagram or a documentary or a TikTok, I'm going to do it.
10: But how do you do it so fast, some of these things?
18: I don't know. Limited, no friends probably, no social obligations, or being able to cancel a Wagamama's at a moment's notice is usually the answer.
10: And have you noticed a difference? Are there things that you can do in one, the short form, for example, that you can't do in the longer form, or vice versa?
18: Well, look, I mean, when you're working on social media, you've got about 60 to 90 seconds in which to really, not only maybe to really poke the imagination and the sort of cerebral skills of whoever's watching. I'm always like, if I don't make them laugh, I want to make them smile. If I don't make them smile, I want to make them think. Some things are too delicate and require too much nuance to try and captivate in 90 seconds. For me, the quote that I always like to go by is, comedy is like a rubber sword, right? What is it? Oh yeah, it doesn't draw blood, but it makes a point. And sometimes you need to have longer to swing the sword.
4: And by any measure, you've had a great deal of success with digital video in all of its forms, social video, we can call it what you want. And one subject that Katie and I often explore on the media show is speaking to people who've had digital success, but trying to understand, well, how do you translate that into an income? And second, how do you keep feeding the algorithm? Does it get to a point where it becomes exhausting?
18: I mean, the algorithm is a greedy monster, that it doesn't stop. It is a bottomless vortex. And that's why actually I've started to take the sidestep into the documentaries, into the TV shows, because, ultimately I want to build a legacy. I want to build these sort of real pillars of my satire. Social media is my engine. People are always really curious, how do you make money from it? The truth is, in a business sense, I make a loss in the sense that, when I'm putting together my videos, I'm paying graphic designers, 3D animators, sometimes people to help with research, with help with writing. That costs thousands of pounds per 60 seconds. And what really I'm doing is I'm trying to sort of make an investment in the ability to tell longer stories. Because you've got to remember, I started off working TV. I wanted to be a presenter. And it was the typical gatekeepers and, the execs who said, well, you're a nobody, so therefore, how can you be? And I tried everything, man. I used to say that Idris Elba was my dad in order to get meetings with agents.
10: Did it work?
18: Well, it got me in the room, but even then it was like, well, where's the profile?
4: Then it started to unravel a little.
18: It did a little, yeah. Ultimately, what you're looking for is a playground in which to stretch your creative muscles. Because if back in the day, the exec said to me, you're never going to present this show, and I then went on to not practice presenting or writing jokes as I was able to do on social media, I would never have the skill set for when the spotlight finally sort of shifted onto me. So at worst, social media is an amazing training ground in which to make your mistakes. And at best, it is the springboard to the goals that you're actually aspiring to.
4: That's Munya Chihuahua, and his documentary, Wrestling with Trump, is available to stream in the UK on Channel 4.
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4: Thank you for joining us on the BBC World Service.
3: Next on The Media Show, we're going to look at how much access journalists should have to prisoners, because the question has come about after the British authorities imposed restrictions on the contact one high-profile prisoner can have with reporters.
4: Jeremy Bamber is serving a life sentence for murdering his adoptive family in 1986. It's a notorious case which continues to get media attention and has been turned into podcasts and films.
14: The judge told Bamber, "I find it difficult to foresee whether it will ever be safe to release into the community someone who can kill five members of their family and shoot two little boys while they lie asleep." It was then that he made his recommendation that Bamber serve a minimum of 25 years.
3: Bamber has a long history of speaking to the press to protest his innocence, but that may be ending because last week The Guardian was told that he's no longer allowed to exchange letters or phone calls with journalists.
4: Well, our guests on this are the lawyer Emily Bolton. She's a director at Objection, which is an organisation that seeks to identify miscarriages of justice. And also by The Guardian journalist Simon Hattonstone, who himself has been corresponding with Jeremy Bamber.
19: We go back quite a long time. For many years I worked with our former prison correspondent who died a few years ago. And part of my job is interviewing well-known people, and the other part is looking at miscarriages of justice, which I kind of chose for myself. So Eric and I teamed up, and Eric had got to know him about 15 years ago, and then we started writing about him.
4: And so your motivation was that you believed this could be a miscarriage of justice?
19: Eric was more convinced than me initially. Over time, I'd become more and more convinced, but I've been very interested in pursuing miscarriages of justice over the years.
4: And what form does your, or has your communication taken with him?
19: For a long time, it was Eric talking to him, and he was on his official phone list. And then many years ago, about 12 years ago, they taped a conversation, and then he was banned from speaking to him. And they taped it because they were so convinced he was coming out the next week, kind of naively, that they didn't think it mattered. And because it hadn't been agreed with the MOJ, that communication was cut off. My communication has been largely through emails and letters.
4: And given the terrible crimes for which he's been convicted, do you have any reservations having an ongoing exchange with him?
19: No, not at all. I mean, it's a horrific crime. But I think it's really important for journalists to be able to investigate potential miscarriages of justice. And I think to be cut off from that, as law lords have agreed in the past, is a denial of the right to freedom of speech and access to justice.
4: And as I was mentioning, those of you at The Guardian now say that the arrangements have changed. What has changed, and what are the reasons you've been given?
19: Well, we're still trying to find out because we haven't really been given a good reason. But there was a ruling in 1999, which is a famous ruling called Sims and O'Brien. And it goes back to two people who were in prison who at the time had been banned from speaking to journalists. And they appealed it. And eventually it was overturned. And the ruling was that if someone claims there's a miscarriage of justice, they always have a right to talk to journalists. And this was about interviews face to face, which I don't think in my working life, which is like 40 years, I've ever had a face to face interview on the record in a prison. But what's shocking about the thing with Jeremy Bamber is that it's all communication. So no letters, no emails, no phone calls, and certainly no face-to-face. He last had a face-to-face interview 16 years ago.
3: Simon, stay with us, but Emily Bolton from Objection, I do want to bring you in now. Just explain, give us the big picture, if you like. What are the main hurdles that journalists face when they're trying to contact a prisoner?
20: Well, journalists, when contacting prisoners, are going to actually, it's going to have to be the other way around. The prisoner's going to have to have written to them, because for a start, the prison service will be reluctant to identify for a journalist where a prisoner is located. So that communication is almost stymied before it even begins. But I think, you know, people who are wrongfully convicted do reach out to journalists. Andy Malcolmson reached out to Bob Wolfenden, reached out to Emily Dugan, and she ended up playing a very significant role in publicising his case. And by doing so, exonerated him in a way that the courts themselves don't do, because the courts just say the conviction is unsafe. Without journalists, people like Andrew Malcolmson are not going to have access to investigation. And it is facts that get cases back to the Court of Appeal, not law. The lawyers are the icing on the cake that come along right at the end. And I say that as a lawyer, though a lawyer who's recently moved on from a full-time legal career instead to Objection, which is a nonprofit that's going to be working with the media to expose and spotlight miscarriages of justice. It's that role that's so crucial.
18: Okay, Emily, and just to mention again, in case people missed it, Andrew Malcolmson, who you mentioned, is the person who served more than 17 years in prison and for a crime that he didn't commit. But the Ministry of Justice has told us today, a prison service spokesman has told us, prisoners' access to the media policy does not provide blanket bans. Any restriction on communication requires justification, and we will take into account factors such as the need to protect victims from serious distress and maintain confidence in the justice system. Can you just outline for us what the arguments are against access being allowed? Presumably part of it is thinking about the victims, is it?
20: Absolutely. But there's an assumption behind that blanket statement from the miscarriage of from the Ministry of Justice, which is that victims would rather a wrongfully convicted person stayed in prison than a credible innocence claim was investigated by a responsible journalist. That is not what victims of these crimes or their loved ones, if it's been a murder, want. They want justice, and they want accurate justice. So that victim distress point needs to be unpacked. And then the prison service themselves talk about interfering with the prison regime and security. But I'm sorry, Simon Hatterson is not going to be able to bust Jeremy Bamber out of prison were he allowed to visit him. It's just not going to happen. It is not legal professionals or journalism professionals who are bringing contraband into prisons that might be used to violate security.
4: Well, Simon's here in the studio with me, Emily, and Simon, you want to come in?
19: I just wanted to make a point. Emily's saying some really important things, and in relation to the family and what we, and I think you were also told, about the reason for not communicating with Jeremy Bamber about victims and family feelings, Sims O'Brien, that ruling specifically doesn't allow for that. It says you can't take into consideration the feeling of families because it's beyond this. It's more serious than that. It's whether it's in the overriding public interest. It's about the role of responsible journalism. And it's their line is, as long as it's not sensation-seeking, i.e. there's an issue.
4: Well, let's talk about responsibility, the word that you used there. How do you mitigate against the possibility that a prisoner may be seeking to cause upset or to sensationalise or to have any number of other ambitions by talking to you, and that you're, by publishing it, assisting them with that?
19: I think that's a really interesting point, Ross. It goes to the heart of our right to see people, really, because most of my job is interviewing people, whether it's politicians or people in prison, hopefully. And the one reason, the one way we work out whether they've got a valid case and whether we should be taking them seriously is not by reading their emails, it's by looking them in the eye, chatting with them, pointing out inconsistencies, taking documents in and saying, hey, this doesn't quite add up. And there's a chance that I'd think someone was a victim of a miscarriage of justice. Go and see them and come out and think something differently.
4: Here on The Media Show, we regularly talk about the growth of influencers and content creators. And this week, we're going to focus on a particular type of influencer, the one who talks about their life as a parent.
10: They've been dubbed mobfluencers, and their practice is sometimes called sharenting. It's the subject of a new book, Like, Follow, Subscribe, Influencer Kids and the Cost of a Childhood Online. And its author is Fortessa Latifi, who told us more about a niche that makes millions a year for the top family creators.
1: Parenting influencer culture originated with the mommy blogs, which were really these interesting blogs where women would write thousands of word essays about potty training or about postpartum depression, and there was no way to profit off of them. And so it was really kind of this unique starting point. But then we got Instagram and YouTube and everything changed.
10: And in your book, you have lots of different cases, but I wonder what you learned about the kind of content that performs best for family influencers. What are the things that work?
1: Several family influencers told me on the record that the content that does best is content where their child is sick, sad, or injured. So where they're in distress in some way.
10: And people will be really shocked to hear that.
1: Yeah, I was shocked. I was shocked to hear that they knew that consciously and that that was affecting the way that they were choosing what to record.
10: But how... Yeah. Do these kind of influencers generally make money? Presumably the way other influencers do, but how do brand deals work, for example?
1: Sure. So you have, there's kind of three buckets that I think of for family influencers making money. So one is directly through the platforms themselves. So like TikTok and YouTube pay per views if you have a certain number of subscribers or followers. And then you have brand partnerships, which, I mean, for the top influencers, you can make hundreds of thousands of dollars off of one brand deal. Let's say if you are posting, these are the diapers that I use with my child or something like that. And then in the US, we have affiliate links, which is basically if I post a photo of myself wearing a certain t-shirt and you say, where is that t-shirt from? I link to the t-shirt, you click the link and buy it. I make money off of that.
10: Okay, well, I do want to bring in Jasmine McGuinness and learn a little bit more about this because she is a family and travel influencer who has more than 50,000 followers on her Instagram account, which is called Winging Mamahood. At least I assume it's Winging Mamahood, Jasmine, and not Whinging Mamahood, which I thought it could have been.
21: Maybe a little bit of both.
10: Okay, fair enough. I know you've won Family Influencer of the Year twice at the Scottish Influencer Awards, so there you go, high praise. Just tell us first, what was the background, the backstory to your decision to start your blog?
21: So when I was 38 weeks pregnant with my son, I moved to a brand new area, didn't know anybody at all. And I feel like after you have a baby, you know, all your family and friends, they want to see pictures, they want to know what the baby's doing. But after a wee while, that bubble bursts. And I was in this new area, that bubble had burst, I was all on my own. So I started an Instagram page and I was sharing content of my day-to-day life as a brand new mum in this new area, really struggling with sleepless nights. And from there, I built a community. It was a very natural thing. And from there, it's just grown and grown and grown.
10: And I know your son, Finn, does feature. How do you speak to him about his involvement? Does he have a say in whether he appears or not?
21: He definitely has a say, and sometimes he definitely doesn't want to be involved in things, and that's okay because he is his own person, he has his own rights, and just having that conversation of, we're going to do this, do you want to do it, or what do you think about this, and he has those rights, and it's really important that we give him those abilities to say yes, to say no, and have that involvement.
4: And I know the comparison is perhaps a little limited, but you'll, of course, be aware that Brooklyn Beckham has come out recently and been critical of how his parents put him in the limelight when he was a boy. Do you have any concerns that, as Katie was saying, Finn may later in his life turn around to you and say, I don't know if I wanted to do that when I was 8, Mum?
21: Oh, totally. And we're very cautious of what we actually do share. We only share maybe about 20% of what actually goes on behind closed doors. One, because of the privacy of Finn and having that impact for him later on in life. But also we wanted to have privacy from ourselves and also our jobs as well. So we only share that small percentage and we don't share the ins and outs of his day-to-day life, embarrassing stories, the illnesses and things like that. We just share the bits that we choose to share.
4: Jasmine, we appreciate you telling us about that. And for Tessa, if I could just bring you back in finally, are there any moves in any US states to try and apply any legal constraints to this type of content?
1: You know, it's really difficult, especially in the US, because we so prize parental rights. And so it's difficult to go into someone's home and say, you can't do this with your child. And on the other hand, this is also, you know, the way that we make decisions in the parent-child relationship generally. Parents make all kinds of decisions for their kids that they mm-hmm. can't consent to. And we just kind of have to hope that, you know, they won't resent us for that later. And so I think there's a lot of struggles, especially in the US, to figure out how to go about the privacy and the working hours and the consent.
10: That was the author, Fortessa Latifi, and she was our last guest on the media show this week.
4: So thank you very much indeed as ever for your company, and do join us next time. Bye-bye.
10: Bye. And if you'd like to hear a longer version of today's show, search BBC The Media Show, wherever you get your BBC podcasts.
0: This is the BBC World Service, looking into how home and work can be adapted to improve life for people with ADHD.
2: It's a condition that affects how people focus, manage their energy, and control impulses.
22: It affects every aspect of my life, from planning to organising.
2: And what are some of the things that you need to make your job easier?
22: Some people need to be in a brightly coloured environment because they need somewhere more stimulating, but also they might just need to work somewhere really quiet. The key is having that variety of spaces.
2: Our reporter met a family that's re-engineered their home to work with their neurodiversity rather than against it.
23: In the playroom, the star of the show is a bright blue hammock-like swing hanging from the roof. Creating a space with movement-based activity in mind is really important.
0: How to Thrive with ADHD, Tuesday at 14 and 21 GMT.
24: Hello, I'm John Simpson. Join me after the news for Unspun World, the programme that goes behind the headlines to find out what's really going on. This week, the US and Iran are still at loggerheads over the Strait of Hormuz. Can a peace deal be reached? Plus, what's fueling the spread of jihadist violence in Africa's Sahel region?
5: BBC News with Govinda Gill. The head of the CIA has visited Cuba as the island struggles with a severe energy crisis made worse by a US fuel blockade. John Ratcliffe reportedly said Washington was prepared to engage on economic and security issues, but only if Cuba made fundamental changes. As Donald Trump heads into the final day of his visit to China, the US president says Beijing has agreed to buy Boeing aircraft and to help reopen the Strait of Hormuz. China hasn't commented on these points. A key rival to replace the British Prime Minister has confirmed he will try to re-enter Parliament. Andy Burnham, the Mayor of Greater Manchester, needs to be an MP before he can challenge Keir Starmer. A colleague has now resigned to let Mr. Burnham run for election. A UN-sponsored report says Somalia is facing its worst hunger crisis in years. It's been driven by drought and rapidly rising food prices. The US Supreme Court has temporarily preserved mail order access to America's most widely used abortion pill. The ruling puts on hold a lower court's decision to bar deliveries of mifepristone. US officials say direct talks between delegations from Israel and Lebanon on Thursday were positive and productive. They're taking place days before the expiration of a nominal ceasefire.

0: Hello, this is The Explanation from the BBC World Service, recorded on the 13th of May. I'm John Simpson, and you're listening to Unspun World, where we go behind the headlines to find out what's really going on. On this week's programme, the standoff in America's war with Iran continues, but what's preventing them doing a deal?
1: Both sides think that the other side is weaker than they actually are. The Americans feel that they're in a strong position. The Iranians, by contrast, believe that they have largely won this war so far.
0: How much pressure is the Trump administration under at home to reach a quick solution to the crisis?
2: How Americans feel about the economy over the summer is what tends to kind of shape their attitudes going into kind of the polling booth come November.
0: And the little reported conflict in Mali in West Africa. What does it tell us about the way jihadists are changing their approach?
3: The most significant jihadism trend over the past 10 years is the way that it's really consolidated its presence across sub-Saharan Africa.
0: The conflict in the Gulf has become a stalemate. Speaking just hours after joining Israel in attacking Iran on the 28th of February, Donald Trump set out his war goals.
4: Our objective is to defend the American people by eliminating imminent threats from the Iranian regime, a vicious group of very hard, terrible people.
0: It now seems as though he feels he can't walk away from the war without a clear-cut victory. And as for America's ceasefire with Iran, well, this is what the president told reporters on Monday.
4: I would say the ceasefire is on massive life support, where the doctor walks in and says, "Sir, your loved one has approximately a 1% chance of living."
0: Meanwhile, the Iranian government appears certain it can absorb everything America can throw at it and still come out the winner. Here's what its foreign ministry spokesman Esmail Baqaei told India's TV Today network this week.
5: If you think that negotiations is 100% satisfaction one-sidedly, that's not negotiations. That's imposition of your will. And it will not happen in any case. At least as far as Iran is concerned, you're not going to yield to their maximalist demands because we think it is basically unjust.
0: The internal uprising, which President Trump seemed at one point to think was certain, bringing regime change in Iran, hasn't happened, partly because the Iranian regime has stamped out any opposition with the greatest brutality, and partly because that's not how these things happen anyway. People under attack from the outside tend to give their backing, no matter how reluctantly, to their own country. Mr. Trump had hoped to have the whole Iran war over and done with by the time he made his hugely important visit to China this week. As it is, he's had to hope that President Xi Jinping will put pressure on Iran to reach an agreement with the US. James Landale is the BBC's diplomatic correspondent.
1: Yes, there is a ceasefire of sorts at the moment, but it's a kind of weird ceasefire because it's one that contains two blockades, one imposed by the Iranians, one imposed by the Americans. And if there are any seeming breaches of those blockades, then military action quite often ensues. There isn't a breakthrough, but there's not a complete breakdown. So we're at an impasse at the moment.
0: I suppose the possibility exists that if the war doesn't end in the way that Donald Trump wants, he might feel obliged to that traditional thing of putting troops on the ground.
1: I think the risk of escalation is there. Most of the analysis suggests that either the Americans have to compromise with the Iranians or they have to double down and escalate substantially. That could mean more military strikes against Iran, but also fundamentally, yeah, potentially that could involve some troops on the ground.
0: What's the real most difficult point, do you think? Is it Iran refusing at point blank to hand over the uranium that it's enriched, or is it something else?
1: There is

0: from the American side, a desire to say, right, let's agree a framework deal where we both lift our blockades of the Strait of Hormuz, we agree to end the war, the Iranians agree to restrict some of their nuclear ambitions. The Iranians are saying, yes, blockades could be lifted and we can end the war and have a ceasefire that, yes, must include Lebanon, like that. But the nuclear question should be put to one side and dealt with second, subsequently. And that is a definite no-no for the Americans. There's also a difference of perception. Both sides think that the other side is weaker than they actually are. At the moment, the Americans believe that they have hit Iran hard militarily and are continuing to hit them hard economically. And so the Americans feel that they're in a strong position. The Iranians, by contrast, believe that they have largely won this war so far.
1: And the regime is, if anything, stronger. Is it going to stay stronger? Is there any chance of regime change now?
0: I think at the moment, all the Iran experts and the noises we're hearing out of Tehran is that the regime is bullish. The idea of resistance against the United States is baked into the core ideology of this regime, and this war has reinforced that. And what's happened is it's demonstrated that the United States and the Israelis can basically kill the upper echelons of this government, and yet the regime and the system has reinvented itself.
1: President Trump was hoping to have got all this sorted out before he went to China to see Xi Jinping. That meeting has been casting a shadow before itself for weeks now, hasn't it?
0: China is a voice that Tehran at least listens to at times. China is, of course, a substantial consumer of cheap Iranian oil that has been restricted as a result of the blockades of the Strait of Hormuz. And, of course, China has an interest in making sure that the rest of the world is not plunged into an economic recession and unable to buy Chinese goods. What is interesting is whether or not Donald Trump is asking China for help. China's sort of role as a player on the world stage is a fascinating process because sometimes they wish to get involved, but they don't often at the same time wish to be seen as brokers, peacemakers. That's not the role they seek.
1: And China knows that around the world, people are drawing the comparison between China as a world power and the United States as a world power.
0: I think what we're seeing now is a world where the unipolar dominance of the United States is declining. There are many people who say that this war has, yes, been an astonishing demonstration of military strength. But at the same time, they say it's also a demonstration of the limits of America's power, that it has deployed this military force and it's been operationally successful but strategically ineffective because it has not achieved its aims. But what you're not seeing is a flood of countries going, well, I used to, you know, be attached to the United States for security and trade, and then rushing over to the Chinese. I think they've realized that they don't want to have all their eggs in one particular basket.
1: And you don't need to, of course, in this world, do you?
0: Absolutely right.
1: It's obvious, isn't it, that things are shifting in the Middle East all around. Where do you think we're going there? What's the general direction of travel?
0: The Gulf, traditional allies of the United States, they've got, as we know, a lot of military bases in the region. There are now voices seriously questioning the value of that security relationship, because instead of the bases being a source of defense, they've actually been a target for Iran and have been a source of tension. The relationship between the Gulf and Israel, that before, you know, the Abraham Accords, relative, you know, that both sides thinking actually closer relations is probably a good thing. I think the idea of, you know, any kind of rapprochement between Saudi and Israel now is long gone. And I think the really interesting question now is what these Gulf countries do. Where do they go for their security?
2: James Landale, BBC diplomatic correspondent. President Trump's military advisers are said to have warned him before he decided to attack Iran in February that Iran would close the Strait of Hormuz. But he dismissed the idea and said that if Iran did try it, the US would be able to open the strait again quickly. To economies right across the world, the result has been hugely damaging, and many companies are having to change how they work to cope with the waterway's ongoing closure. Companies like this one.
3: Pulling for authentic Japanese flavors? Enjoy a tasty reward. And open up a Calbee.
2: In a sign of the times, Japan's biggest snack maker, Calbee, says this week it's temporarily switching to black and white packaging for some of its products because of disrupted supplies of an ingredient used in ink. Michelle Fleury is the BBC's North America business correspondent in New York. I asked her for her view on the many different economic effects of the war internationally.
4: So, for example, if you look at jet fuel, that's something people have talked about a lot, that there is a crunch coming this summer. Lufthansa, one of the big carriers in Europe, has already cancelled 20,000 short-haul flights preemptively, even before the crunch is expected to really hit airlines. Now, in other parts of the world, it is a question of what to do, for example, about fertilizer. Fertilizer prices have really shot up. In Thailand right now, it is planting season. And so you have farmers having to make decisions in real time right now about whether or not they're going to plant crops that will essentially provide the rice that the world needs next year. That is why you have this growing concern from bodies like the World Food Programme, kind of trying to sort of sound the alarm and say, look, we are staring down the barrel potentially of kind of a food crisis down the road.
1: So it's the medium to long-term position that's worrying, is it?
4: There is still the view amongst many that this is short-term, that the worst-case scenarios won't materialise. And this is based on this idea that the Americans just won't tolerate too much pain. I think that is what's driving the market. So while oil prices are very elevated, they aren't as bad as, say, where you and I maybe were talking about where they could be at this stage in the conflict.
1: I remember the 1973 oil crisis. I was a foreign correspondent based in Europe then. And I remember the enormous queues of cars at petrol stations, miles and miles of them. And I must say, as we got into this crisis, I was very reminded of those days. But that hasn't happened at all.
4: The world has changed, that it is able to rely on alternative sources of energy. And that could be one of the long-lasting consequences we see from this, that as people are trying to avoid the Strait of Hormuz and figure out, look, how can I make sure I don't ever find myself in this position again, renewables could be amongst the big beneficiaries.
1: And I'm right in assuming that it's Asia that's likely still to feel the worst of it, am I?
4: So Asia is, I think, in the medium term, definitely feeling it. And you're seeing that in sort of measures they've implemented. You and I have talked in the past about Pakistan and the Philippines and four-day work weeks. You've got other countries that have changed, for example, the uniforms, what you wear to work, what you wear to the office is now more informal because they're trying to save on air conditioning. All these types of mitigation measures. But long term, that can only take you so far. And if you sort of look at the forecast coming out of institutions like the World Bank, the International Monetary Fund, they're very concerned also about sub-Saharan Africa, not just because of the impact that's being felt there, but because many of those countries were already pretty cash strapped to begin with. And so the governments don't have the kind of financial firepower that they need to potentially kind of respond to this type of crisis.
1: And Michelle, the country you're based in, the United States. Is it what everybody was assuming, that people are saying President Trump is responsible for the war with Iran, therefore he's responsible for the rise in oil prices?
4: it'll be interesting to see kind of, you know, what price the current administration potentially pays for it in the midterm elections, which are in November. Typically, how Americans feel about the economy over the summer is what tends to kind of shape their attitudes going into kind of the polling booth come November. So the next few months will be crucial. And that's why I think so many people here have that expectation of that pressure on the administration to try and resolve this sooner rather than later. It is helping American oil producers. They're exporting more to other parts of the world, but that is also coming a bit at the expense of the American consumer, and that is helping keeping prices up at the pump here.
1: The rise in oil prices doesn't just go away when peace is reached, does it?
4: You have experts saying this could last several months, maybe even up to a year, in part because there has been so much damage to infrastructure. In some countries like Qatar and Bahrain, you know, they don't have pipeline alternatives to get out liquid natural gas and other sort of fossil fuels that they have. And so they've had to shut in production. That takes a long time to kind of get flowing again. Also, we have that damage to the Qatar natural gas facility. That will take years to rebuild. If you listen to the economists, the modelling that they have done, they say, look, if things can end in the next few weeks, we avoid the worst.
2: BBC North America business correspondent Michelle Fleury speaking to me from New York. The huge, underpopulated country of Mali in West Africa is mostly desert and is staggeringly beautiful. It was over 60 years ago that Mali gained independence from France, a key moment in the nation's history, reported at the time by French and English-speaking news agencies alike.
5: Mali, September 22, 1960. Mali, one of the largest of the newly independent nations, site of ancient kingdoms and the famous trading center, Timbuktu. The capital is Bamako on the banks of the Niger River, a city that combines traditional charm with modern buildings and facilities. The independence of the new nation was announced by President Modibo Keita.
2: But its history since independence has largely been one of military coups, dictatorship, and civil war. In 2013, French troops were sent to Mali to help the government in its war against insurgents of various kinds, and particularly Islamist guerrillas. But after 9 unsuccessful years, France pulled out in 2022, and Mali turned to Russia for help. For a time, mercenaries from the Russian Wagner Group were reasonably successful, but in recent months an alliance of jihadists and Tuareg separatists have beaten the Russians, now renamed the Africa Corps, and are threatening the capital. In a video released last week, militants are seen ambushing a convoy of trucks heading to Bamako, which is now under a blockade.
6: Allah Akbar! Allah Akbar! Yalla! Allah Akbar! Allah Akbar! Yalla, yalla! Yalla, give me a five, yalla, give me a five, yalla! Give me a five, yalla! Allah Akbar! Allah Akbar!
2: This jihadist resurgence, headed by a group known from its initials as JNIM, is particularly significant, though it's been largely ignored in the West. I consulted Barry Marston of BBC Monitoring's jihadist media unit.
7: The most significant jihadism trend over the past 10 years is the way that it's really consolidated its presence across sub-Saharan Africa. Gone sharply down in the Middle East, a country like Iraq, we're scarcely seeing attacks or claims from jihadist groups. We had a succession of military coups in these three countries in particular, Mali, Burkina Faso and Niger, around 2020 to 2023. And what happened in all three of those countries is they distanced themselves from the West, France in particular, and aligned themselves very closely with Russia. So in Mali, we saw Wagner military forces coming and being present on the ground. And in 2023, as France and the UN vacated bases across northern Mali, the jihadists and separatists really exploited that new vacuum to go on the attack. and try and gain ground vis-a-vis these positions that were vacated by the West.
1: What's the long-term prognosis? I mean, will the Russians want to step away from it, do you think?
7: It almost came at the worst time for Russia to really be getting more involved in Africa because it coincided with the Ukraine conflict. So they were never able to send substantial numbers of forces that could compensate for the French and the UN withdrawing thousands, if not tens of thousands, of personnel. So the very small relative number of Russian forces struggled to do justice to such a vast country as Mali. And at times there were very well documented cases of human rights violations perpetrated by Russian or local forces, which obviously the jihadists really exploited for all they were worth.
1: What about the capital, Bamako? There have been some pretty disturbing scenes there, haven't there?
7: This goes back to around August last year, when suddenly Jinim imposed a fuel blockade on the capital, even though that they probably don't have the force size to wade in there and take the capital by force of arms, they can impose a blockade. And they tried that back in August, September last year. They're trying it again now. There are fears that they could cause such significant pressure on the governing authorities that perhaps we may see yet another coup.
1: We saw back 10, 20 years ago how serious it could be if the jihadists were able to take over a big geographical entity. I mean, they took over part of Syria, they took over part of Iraq. If they managed to get control over Mali and the surrounding areas, is that as serious?
7: This time around, they've taken pains not to lean into a global jihadism narrative. Al-Qaeda 20 years ago probably would deliberately have tried to bring in Western forces that they could really take the fight to the French or the Americans on the ground. They've consciously not sought to do that because they do not want to see a sizable Western intervention as we saw in 2012.
1: But Barry, this sounds as though there's a kind of unified leadership. I mean, clear thinking, clear planning. Is that true?
7: They're actually a coalition of different forces. There's Tuareg, Fulani, a range of different tribal affiliations. And really the game changer in the recent weeks is the jihadists and the separatists coming together and actually agreeing to form an alliance and fighting together. We haven't seen that since 2012. And actually in 2012, yes, they did initially fight together, but things really fell apart when they actually started fighting each other. That's the possible scenario this time around.
1: Will other countries come in, get involved? Western countries, perhaps? The Americans?
7: Certainly as things stand, we're not seeing a head of steam behind any kind of Western intervention in the way that we perhaps saw in 2012. It would be very difficult, the way things stand at the moment, to envisage the Malian government and small numbers of Russian military personnel being able to go back on the offensive and easily retaking the north, unless we see this alliance of jihadists and separatists falling apart. Al-Qaeda's biggest rival actually isn't the Malian government, it's the Islamic State. The Islamic State holds a portion of territory in northeastern Mali. There is a grave risk of these groups exploiting the chronic instability, the lack of state penetration of vast areas of territory to further expand.
2: Barry Marston, head of BBC Monitoring's jihadist media team. Britain's Keir Starmer has just had a drubbing at the local elections, and his hold on power now looks very weak. It's vanishingly rare for a Prime Minister who's been so badly mauled to re-establish any kind of dominance over their party or the country, as the Conservative Prime Minister John Major found in the 1990s. And at first sight, the Union itself, which keeps the four parts of the United Kingdom together, seems under serious threat. Scotland, Wales and Northern Ireland are all now run by parties that want independence. But close up, the picture's rather different. The Scottish National Party didn't do as well as it had hoped, and it won't have a majority in the Scottish Parliament, so it can't force through another referendum on independence. In Wales, Plaid Cymru did well, but breaking away from England isn't at all popular there. And although Sinn Féin is the strongest party in Northern Ireland, a clear and persistent, if declining, majority remains in favour of the union. So the Labour government in Britain, whoever leads it, will have other problems to deal with, chief of which is its perceived weakness. The same thing's noticeable in many parts of the Western world at the moment. In Berlin, Friedrich Merz is a kind of German Keir Starmer, often regarded as ineffectual, while the far right gets stronger. The next federal election won't be until March 2029 at the latest, but the perception of weakness is very damaging. In France, Emmanuel Macron only has until next April, and his centrist party looks pretty weak too. But this isn't just a Western European problem. Vladimir Putin is looking increasingly troubled in Russia, while Donald Trump in America has never been less popular. If the Republicans do badly in November's midterm elections, his wings will be severely clipped. Only President Xi Jinping of China doesn't have to worry about little things like elections and public opinion. That can be a strength in the short term, of course. But in the long term, well, we'll see. That's it from Unspun World for another week. Thanks for being with us. And until we meet again, goodbye.
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13: Welcome to the newsroom. I'm Janet Jalil. The head of the CIA holds talks in Cuba as the island struggles to keep the lights on because of a US fuel blockade. Pressure intensifies when the British Prime Minister has two rivals move to unseat him.
14: I think he has to accept the inevitable and announce the process for electing his successor.
13: A former imam in London is given a life sentence for sexually assaulting girls and women.
15: I was terrified. I genuinely believed that he had supernatural powers and that if I spoke about it to anyone afterwards, something really bad would happen to me and my family.
13: A new dinosaur is discovered in Thailand.
16: An animal like this would have been around 25 metres long. Imagine three double-decker buses lined up in a row.
13: And how a horde of peacocks is ruffling feathers in Italy. That's all after this bulletin.
17: BBC News with Govinda Gill. The head of the American CIA, John Ratcliffe, has gone to Cuba to say that the US is prepared to engage on economic and security issues, but only if Havana makes fundamental changes. Cuba said the meeting was an attempt to improve dialogue. Our Cuba correspondent, Will Grant, reports.
18: The visit by the head of the CIA to Havana is a significant development in a moment at which the Cuban government, by its own admission, has run desperately low on fuel. The meeting comes shortly after the Cuban energy minister, Vicente de la Orlevi, said that the island had, in effect, completely run out of fuel oil and diesel. The US has placed a near-total oil blockade on Cuba following the forced removal from power of the Venezuelan leader, Nicolas Maduro, in January by US military forces. The exact nature of the bilateral talks with the CIA chief aren't known, with some analysts suggesting it could be part of a negotiation towards changes at the top of the island's leadership.
17: As Donald Trump heads into the final day of his trip to China, the two sides are offering different narratives of the visit so far. After a grand welcome and talks with President Xi Jinping, Chinese state media said Mr. Xi had warned that the issue of Taiwan could bring the two countries into conflict. A key rival to replace the British Prime Minister, Keir Starmer, has confirmed that he will try to re-enter Parliament. Andy Burnham, the Mayor of Greater Manchester in Northern England, is seen as the most serious challenger in the Labour